0: Good evening, I'm Jane.
1: I'm Kevin.
0: Welcome to Down Yonder.
1: She's excited tonight. Yes, welcome to Down Yonder on this Wednesday, the fall day.
0: Yes, a nice fall day. Overcast and cool, but very fall-like. So, hope you enjoyed the day, and thank you for being with us tonight. We have some good music lined up for you, and thank you for joining us. We're going to start out here with Allison DeGroot and Tatiana Hargraves doing a tune called Nancy Blevins.

0: Oh, what a great tune that was. That was called Abe's Retreat, done by Jake Blunt from his album Single Footing Horse.
1: That'd be something to see, wouldn't it?
0: What?
1: Single footed horse.
0: It's a type of horse.
1: Never mind. Sweet Honey in the Rock before that did Step by Step from Where Have All the Flowers Gone from the songs of Pete Seeger.
0: And before that, we heard Layla Mikaela doing the Capitalist Blues from the album of the same name.
1: I've got it as a single.
0: Okay.
1: The Incredible String Band before that did October Song from the Incredible String Band.
0: And before that, we heard Gillian Welsh singing Strange Isabella from Boots Number 2, The Lost Songs, Volume 1.
1: And we started that set with Alison DeGroote and Tatiana Hargraves doing Nancy Blevins from Hurricane Clarice.
0: Yeah, a good way to start the night, I'd say.
1: Yeah.
0: Next up, we are thinking about our dear friend Bob Bovey.
1: Yeah, who we lost yesterday morning.
0: Yeah, so we're going to do a set of his songs. He was a very good old-time singer, player, and such an advocate of old-time music.
1: And cowboy music.
0: And cowboy music. He was, part of the Lanesboro Bluff Country Gathering was his project, and his former wife, Gail. We'll hear her, too. But we're going to start out here with Bob doing Hallelujah, I'm a Bum.

0: Go ahead.
1: That was A.J. Lee and Blue Summit featuring Corey Walker doing that old country song, Driving Nails in My Coffin, from their album Cover to Cover.
0: Before that, Hard Drive.

0: Of Did Denver Bell, featuring Tatiana Hargraves from Wasting My Whole Life Away.
1: And before that, we heard Lori Lewis and The Right Hands featuring Linda Ronstadt doing Pretty Bird from the album The Hazel and Alice Sessions.
0: And before that, we had a set of three. We had Bob Bovey doing Steamboat Bill from Bob Bovey Rails, Trails, and Tall Tales.
1: And before that, we heard Bob Bovey and Gail Heil doing Buddies in the Saddles from the album Old Time Music on the Air, Volume 2.
0: And we started that set with Bob doing Hallelujah, I'm a Bum from a live recording from 1984 from Rebel Voices, Songs of the Industrial Workers of the World.
1: Yes. Yeah, so we're thinking about Bob tonight, and we'll always hold him in our heart.
0: Yeah.
1: So next up we have Eli West singing All the Saints.

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0: That's the A's, Swing and Turn Jubilee from the album Fruit.
1: And before that, we heard Hazel Dickens singing Lonesome Pine Special. That was from her album, Hard-Hitting Songs for Hard-Hit People.
0: Josh Ritter before that did Mexican Home from Broken Hearts and Dirty Windows, Songs of John Prine.
1: And before Josh, we heard Willie Nelson singing Always on My Mind.
0: Ferris and Jason Romero before that did A Wanderer I'll Stay from an album of the same name.
1: And before that, we heard Linda Ronstadt singing I Still Miss Someone.
0: Eli West started that set with All the Saints from The Shape of a Sway.
1: Yes. So.
0: First hour is done. Quick, huh?
1: Oh, yeah, it just flies by. And we have a lot of music queued up here, so we better keep plugging away at it here. Next up, we have Hank Williams doing a song called "Just Waitin'."

crooners just waiting to sing. The old cow standing by the Bull Durham sign, just a waiting for the grass to turn green. The barfly's waiting for an easy mark, and the hitchhiker's waiting for a ride. The life-termer's waiting for prison break, and the beachcomber's waiting for the tide. Farmer's daughter waiting for the salesman to take her into town. The city slicker's waiting for the country boy to lay all his money down. You know, everything comes to a standstill. Nothing seems to make a turn. Worm must be waiting for the early bird. I guess the early bird's waiting for the worm. Nobody wants to do nothing, just waiting to get a finger in the pie. Waiting for a call from a big quiz show, or hoping and waiting for some rich uncle to die.

gate. 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And the gambler's still waiting for that ace in the hole. And I guess Jack's still waiting for Jill. Everybody's waiting for something. Nothing seems to turn out right. 'Cause the night shift's waiting for morning. And the burglar just waiting for night. The congregation's waiting for the preacher. Preacher just waiting for the groom. And the groom's just waiting for the June bride. And the bride's just waiting for June. Sunflowers waiting for the sunshine. 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Bees just waiting for honey. And honey, I'm just waiting for you.

0: That was the Blue Ridge Rounders singing Going Across the Mountain from their album, The Rounder Way.
1: Before that, we had Art Stamper. Love that guy. Jesse O. from Goodbye Girls, I'm Going to Boston.
0: And before Art, we heard Linda Ronstadt singing Rivers of Babylon from the album Hasten Down the Wind.
1: The Hot Club of San Francisco did The Man I Love from Swing This.
0: And before that, we heard Kieran Turish doing three Irish tunes, Molly Ban, Flowers of Edinburgh, and Famous Ballymore. That was from the album Down the Line.
1: And we started that set with Hank Williams doing Just Waitin' from Hank Williams as Luke the Drifter.
0: Yes, okay. Up next we got the Jacobs Ferry Stragglers doing the tune Red Prairie Dawn.

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My, oh my, what a wonderful day. 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

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Is that your world? Just listen to old Satchmo there. A zippity doo dah, zip dee yay.

0: That was the Chancey Brothers doing the Irish tune Gravel Walks from their album Up Until the Dawn.
1: Golden Shoals before that did the Trombone Rag. It's a single.
0: And before that we heard Louis Armstrong doing Zippity Doo-Dah.
1: There's an old one in it.
0: Yeah. That's from Disney Songs, The Satchmo Way.
1: George Jones before that did The Race Is On from I Get Lonely in a Hurry.
0: And before George, we heard Willie Nelson doing What a Wonderful World from an album of the same name.
1: And we started that set with the Jacobs Ferry Stragglers doing Red Prairie Dawn from their album White Lightning Road.
0: Yeah. Okay, got time for one more set here. Thank you for joining us tonight. Always happy to have you along.
1: Stick around for the Bruce Show. He'll be coming in here shortly.
0: Yeah. So let's listen to Kieran Kane and Raina Gellert doing Turkey in the Tea Box.

0: That was the Burnett Sisters duo, Sales Tax on the Women, from Weird and Obscure Songs from Old Gents Pushing Up Daisies. How's that for a
1: album title? Yeah. And before that, we heard Asleep at the Wheel doing Walking the Floor Over You from their album Western Standard Time.
0: Yeah, don't you like Ray Benson's voice?
1: I love it, yeah.
0: Yeah. The Dubliners before that did The Musical Priest and The Blackthorn Stick from Alive and Well.
1: And before that, we heard Beausoleil doing the Happy One Step from their album Cajunization.
0: And we started that set with Kieran Kane and Raina Gellert doing Turkey in the Tree Box.
1: Well, thank you for joining
0: us.
1: Sorry,
0: I was trying to turn on the... I looked away.
1: Thank you for joining us tonight. It was a... I hope you enjoyed the show. We sure enjoyed having you. And stay tuned. Bruce Show is coming up next, and lots of good stuff happening here on WDRT. So be well and keep it tuned.
0: See you in 2 weeks.
1: 2 weeks.
0: 2 weeks. Jay's show, Playing Favorites, next week. Check in that.

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Hey there, folks. How you doing? We just heard Beach House. The song was Zebra. Before that, Arcade Fire. Neighborhood number one, Tunnels. Interpol with Untitled. And Radiohead, Everything in Its Right Place. What do they all have in common, folks? All first tracks from albums. And that's right, I'm doing it again. It was a long time ago. I did one show, I think one time, where it was all first tracks from albums, and that's the theme tonight. Let's go. Little theme. This next one here, a song that feels increasingly optimistic. It is David Bowie, 5 years.

0: 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How are we doing out there, folks? We just heard Radiohead again, packed like sardines in a crushed tin box, from Amnesiac 2001. Portishead surprised us all there with Cowboys. Massive Attack, Pray for Rain before that, and Girls and Boys by Blur. We heard Equally Damaged, in particular, by Blonde Redhead, and Sound and Color by Alabama Shakes before that. Heck, we even heard David Bowie starting that set off with 5 Years and Elbow, Any Day Now. And, of course, one of my old faves, Cassio Tone for The Painfully Alone. The song was Tom Justice, the Choir Boy Robber, apprehended at Ace Hardware in Libertyville, Illinois, from the album Versus Children in 2009. And in case you didn't catch it last time, these are all songs from the first tracks from albums. And that is the theme tonight. Going to continue it along here with this next one from Silver Jews. It is Random Rules.
1: In 1984, I was hospitalized for approaching perfection.

Well, folks, just about that time, once again, gonna have to say goodnight. Before I do, I want to say thank you for listening. It's been a real treat for you. Stick around. Got more great tunes coming your way. We heard Cake, Vampire Weekend, Tom York, LCD Sound System, Tame Impala, Lana Del Rey, Jeff Buckley, Fontaines D.C., Nirvana, Pixies, Weezer, and so much more. Until next time, it's the real DJ Shmeejay sending out little strokes. Is this it? Good night.

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1: Hello, and welcome back to Songs from the Invisible City on WDRT Viroqua. Last week, we listened to long songs between 10 and 15 minutes. This week, we're listening to short songs, so all the songs you will be hearing this hour are going to be less than 2 minutes. So last week we had 5 songs for the hour. This week we will have 40, so this will be a little bit of a marathon for me here doing the back announcing, but I'm very excited to share this with you. I had less time than I thought I would to kind of get this set list in order, so I haven't really had a chance to listen to it all the way through. I'm not sure how well everything flows together, but I'm hoping it'll just go well. So, so we'll get right into it. We're starting out with 2 appropriately named songs for beginnings. The first is Prelude by Nico. And then we'll hear Beginning by the Drudy Column.

That was Beginning by the Durruti Column. Here's Dreaming in the Snow by Stephen Velland and Carson Werner.

That was Evangeline by Lauren Connors. That's one that I think I've played before on a show, but you know, it's pretty hard to find 40 songs for a single radio show, so there might be a couple repeats in here. I'm leaning on some of the classics. You're going to hear some Martin Rev, Connie Converse. Those might be the only ones on here who are real repeats for me. There will be no Sun Kill Moon this hour, which I feel like has been a staple like every single week for the past month and a half. But yeah, before that last song, you heard Uskadar by Muslim Gauze. And next, here's another favorite on Songs from the Invisible City. It's He, She by Oniotrix, Point Never.

See me riding my deer in the snow. 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See me looking quick the other way. There's no one else and not another day. I can see the sky beneath the sun. There is only one place you can be. 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I knew what you were thinking all the while. 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The day you will appear in the sun. 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The mystery of life now is calling. And waking the world from its sleep.

Ich hab's nicht, ich hab's nicht.

That was See Me Ridin' by Martin Rev. Next, here's Sababa One by Charlie Magira and the Modern Dance Club.

That was Sea Bellabad by Spike. Before that, you heard No Further Need by Bruce Langhorne. Next, let's get into another repeat track for you dedicated listeners to Songs from the Invisible City. This is Woman in Late by Giovanni Venosta.

That was Light and Heavy by Astrid Sauna. If you just turned in to WDRT Viroqua, we're playing short songs, songs 2 minutes in duration or less. So don't get too comfortable because everything will be changing very quickly and constantly during this hour. Next, here's Time by Halastrana.

Well, that was lovely. The last three songs you heard, or the last four, you heard Time by Halastrana, Cleo Asleep by Glenn Jones, La Lune by Mark Fry and the A-Lords, and that last song was I've Been Told That My Skin Is Exceptionally Smooth by Mount Erie. Next, here is a really beloved, beautiful song by an incredibly mysterious presence of the mid-20th century, Connie Converse. Really wonderful, not incredibly well-known, but incredibly talented singer-songwriter who mysteriously disappeared when she was quite young. And yeah, that's what's known of her. But her songs are haunting and gorgeous, and this is one of them that I love and that I'll likely be singing along to here in the studio as it plays. This is The Moon Has No Heart.

That was The Moon Has No Heart by Connie Converse. Next is a song very appropriately named for this hour of music, sort of the core of the hour, you could say. This is The Opportunity Passed in Less Than a Minute by Roy Montgomery. The song is 59 seconds long.

That was It's Steeper Near the Roses by Harold Budd. Before that, you heard Clairvoyance by John Hassell. And before that, you heard Tidal Waves Uprising by Daedalus. And before that, you heard The Opportunity Passed in Less Than a Minute by Roy Montgomery. 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

0: That was Over My Shoulder by The Pastels, following Glint by Actress, which was following Sleep Swim by Mum. Next, here's I Asked the Mirror by Mikhail Taravardiev.
1: Хочу у зеркала, где муть и сон.

0: That was Flame Left from the Sun by Broadcast. Before that was Licklemore by Kim Deal. And before that was Hugh Swan, Go On by Mount Erie, Julie Doiron, and Fred Squire. Next, this is Instrumental, Cambridge Lent Term 1968 by Nick Drake from the Process album, The Making of Five Leaves Left.
1: Also, there was some instrumental which I worked on. It'd be nice to have a really nice instrumental which is sort of a sort of

we were on the night cover. And the solo violin to sing that soul chinette. The dominant is quite

Once again, that was Nick Drake, like Connie Converse, who you heard earlier in the hour. Just a remarkably visionary, haunting voice who was remarkably, or rather mostly, unknown during his lifetime, and who disappeared from the world very swiftly. So next, here's Imprint by Felt on WDRT Viroqua 91.9 FM.

That was A Gentle Day by Pat Ament. And before that, you heard Olsen by Boards of Canada. You've been listening to Songs from the Invisible City on WDRT Viroqua. This has been an hour of songs under 2 minutes in length. This has ended up being, we've heard 37 or 36, and it will be 37 after this last one. 37 songs this hour. It was going to be 40 originally, and I ended up having to cut a few because I underestimated the amount of time that it would take to do, to announce the songs in between. Thank you for joining me for this marathon of sprints. This was a really fun show, and to round it out, we're going to hear Slow and Strong by Dear Nora. So thanks so much for joining us. I'll see you next week on Songs from the Invisible City on WDRT Viroqua. Hope you have a magical night. Good night.

0: 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Yeah.
1: Yeah, one, two. Check it out, one, two.

0: some baby grands. Fighting at the rap show with my crazy fans. Yo, we on a camel counting dough like Arabians. We getting A-Rab money. Bad funny, bank teller thought I was Bad Bunny. She clueless, way past foolish. Looked at my nose and said, he ain't that Jewish.
1: What?
0: Or Middle Eastern bump, A-Rab music. Treat your face like a drum pad and I'm A-Rab music. You ain't even in my weight class, stupid. Got standards like I play jazz music. Drew spit, stay coming with some new shit. They just doing what they do to keep the fuse lit. My words could body yours. 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They just speaking to the void. Not even gainfully employed. Only get joy from shading, they shading Freud. See them cats in the streets, they playing coy. Hardly making noise, these rappers is made of soy. 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Why don't you get it somebody on your tear? You don't want warfare, you need more flair. I got a bigger house, you can check Zillow. I never saw you in first class like a neck pillow. Forgive you for your little peccadillo. I never saw you in first class. You know what I'm saying? Straight, man. 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

0: Hi, I'm Dakota Johnson, and I'll be hosting SNL this week with musical guest Turnstile.
1: You know, this is the first time we've had a hardcore band on the show since Fear in 1981.
0: Yeah, they completely trashed the set. They threw stuff around. They said things you cannot say on TV. It was a mess. You're not planning to do that, right, Turnstile?
1: Turnstile?
0: Turnstile.
2: Yes.
3: Yes.
0: Hi, I'm Dakota Johnson, and ladies and gentlemen,

Piece of hip hop, Weston and Flexner. I reviewed the new Saul Williams album, Free Press. It's a sound collage. I described it kind of sound like the music sounds like Godspeed You Black Emperor meets like Ornette Coleman. DIY spacey like orchestration and, you know, bebop free jazz. It's Saul Williams in the late 90s. And Saul Williams is important because he was in this compilation called Eargasms with Company Flow. The song was called Twice the First Time. Company Flow had a song with Mike Ladd called Blade Runners. And it's always discussed the feeling of like, it was like freight hopping, and freight hopping was like an anarchist punk rock thing. It wasn't a hip hop thing, but it's just the feeling of nature. So if you stood out and painted freight, you understood what he's saying. And it was important on the soundtrack because he also had the movie Slam, which was art film. So subsequently, that song, Company Flow, and his live performances and his movie influenced Idea, Sage Francis, and the indie rap movement. Saul Williams talked to them in the, like a working class beatnik. Sorry for saying beatnik, but yes. I think that indie rap understood. So Saul was really influenced. I think he influenced people like Sage Francis. An Idea of BSC Hip Hop was a non-flexer.

0: hieroglyphics. To all the writers out there that's just getting started, just getting your name out there, keep bombing.
1: I will not rhyme on tracks. Niggas on a chain gang used to do that way back. I will not rhyme over tracks. Niggas on a chain gang used to do that way back. Don't drop the beat on me. 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I'm not the son of Shaklak Clack. I'm before that. I am before. 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

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A place among the stars. 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Black and brown. In every direction.

BSA hip hop western on Flexner. So Saul Williams influencing like the indie rap movement with the, because he had a movie in every art. It's like he played the Drexel everywhere, and then some company on this on a compilation company. Flo isn't the only reason he's important. 2026, you know, he's outspoken against the genocide in Gaza and Sudan. And the sound collage, like I said, like Godspeed You Black Emperor meets Ornette Coleman, where it isn't like he's not over the head like tons of words, but the collage is like his, you can tell he's against the genocide in Palestine, humanitarian crisis in Sudan, things in Congo, he's against ICE, you know. And so and the way he segues, he's a poet, so you could tell he's dealing with issues of genocide and colonialism, and then he mentions he's Haitian. So you think, it makes sense, you know, in the composition. So it's beautiful. Like, I like Twice for the first time. And then, and he's not only important because he, like, Sage Francis' idea, he's worked with Trent Reznor, and he influenced the whole slam poetry movement. It's kind of funny. Like, all slam poetry, Saul Williams is the Michael Jordan, LeBron James of slam poetry. The collage is beautiful. The new album Saul Williams is called Leap Life. And if you're like taking, if you're like absorbing all the stuff that's happening right now, Saul Williams' album speaks to that and you feel it like we felt

on your own 2 feet. Like, yo, you did that. Saw some cool cash, we needed more than that. Since birth, I've been a gluttonous youth. If I told you my truth, you wouldn't believe me. The internet killed the TV, cyber, so it's all net. Your jacket's the whip.

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Come on in, the water's warm. Sharks swarm the surfboard. Arguing with shorty, plug the charge in and go to war. Pot calling kettle, that settled law. She a handsome devil in the valley of

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producer Upersent from Valencia, Spain, with the title track from his 2016 release on Berlin-based Upon You Records, Penumbra. You're listening to Deep Threes. I'm Jay. Eric Pietras shared the soundtrack for some of his unique experiences in the San Francisco Bay Area on his Beams album. Our next sonic expedition embarks from Duck Island, a tiny haven for wildlife in the middle of man-made Lake Elizabeth, all nestled within Fremont, California's Central Park.

the world is so difficult to give up, tied to it by small things, my eyes noting movement, color and form. I am watching, unable to leave, for something is happening, and so I stand in a shower of rain or under a hot sun, worn out with looking.

Hans Zimmer with Black Smoke. From the soundtrack to director Ron Howard's sequel to The Da Vinci Code, Angels and Demons. Here on Deep Threes.

Our set began with an oral homage to Tiny Duck Island, created by Eric Pietras for his Beam soundtrack. Poet David Ignatow shed light on why the world is so difficult to give up from the In Their Own Voices collection. The wisdom dropped by the violinist from Poland, Bartosz Dworczak, and his quartet on their polished album is slightly more mysterious. They advise, if you have an extra power, don't forget to use a towel. The Berlin-based duo Africane 808 named their 2016 release for an ancient term meaning oriental marketplaces, bazaar, and offered up a fresh combination of disco, funk, and house influences. We heard, yes, we can't. Then Floating Points sent us drifting past Silhouettes from the Iliana album before coming upon Metamorphic's Flotsam and Jetsam from Coalescence. The name of the show is Deep Threes. My name is Jay. I leave you for this hour with Rope Walk and Turn and Serve the Other Way. You can always find playlists and show archives on the website www.d3s.fm. 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
1: Right.

Geir Sundstahl tapped into his extensive collection of instruments, including xylophone, pianocordia, and harp, to realize his creative vision of underwater music for his second solo album, Langoureux, which accounts for the lush and constantly evolving soundscape we just heard on the title track. You're listening to Deep Threes. I'm Jay. You might know Edgar Meyer best as a bassist who straddles and sometimes brings together the worlds of bluegrass, jazz, and chamber music. For his self-titled 2006 album on Sony Classical, Meyer took his usual mix of composed and improvised passages one step further by playing all the instruments himself in his home studio in Nashville. Our set begins with a piece for double bass, piano, mandolin, and guitar, titled Whatever.

When I have fears that I may cease to be, before my pen has gleaned my teeming brain, before high-piled books in charactery hold like rich garners the full ripened grain, when I behold upon the night-starred face huge cloudy symbols of a high romance, and think that I may never live to trace their shadows with the magic hand of chance, and when I feel, fair creature of an hour, that I shall never look upon thee more, never have relish in the fairy power of unreflecting love, then on the shore of the wide world I stand alone and think till love and fame to nothingness do sink.

Masahiko Sato with Take It Easy from his soundtrack to the Japanese film Belladonna of Sadness. Released as an album on the Italian Cinevox label in 1975 with the shorter title Belladonna. Edgar Meyer began our set of deep threes with Whatever from his eponymous album for Sony Classical, which leads us to The Brightness Surrounds from A Bird Hits the Window by Nottingham, England cellist Ben McElroy. Joe Beth Williams read When I Have Fears That I May Cease to Be by John Keats from Poetic License before we encountered a wolf in a heightened reality is produced by Fenton for the Mythic Failures album on 12K. The Sheba experiment took us deeper into the woods to enter the undergrowth beneath their Walden sessions. We emerged to see a flock of sonic birds take flight as the Sound Art Trio from Florence, Italy, Umanzuki, pointed out a rarefied rainbow with a vibrant source for voices and electronics at its end, as realized by Daniel Wall on the holographic album released by New Amsterdam Records. The name of the show is Deep Threes. My name is Jay. I leave you for this hour with Free Us by the Bill Banfield Band off of Spring Forward. You can always check out playlists and show archives on the website www.d3s.fm. Until next time, thanks for listening.

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0: Welcome to Jazz at Lincoln Center's Jazz Stories. I'm Wendell Pierce. Jazz musicians refer to what they do as telling stories. Our Jazz Stories podcast add the musicians' own words to their music. Today we hear from composer and pianist Randy Weston, recorded in conversation with Dr. Lewis Porter at Jazz at Lincoln Center in February 2008. For this edition, we turn to Jazz at Lincoln Center's Ken Drucker.
1: Randy Weston began his career working with Eddie Cleanhead Vincent and Kenny Dorham. In 1955, he was voted Best New Star Pianist in the Downbeat poll. Weston spent several years living in Morocco, and he's incorporated both African music and musicians into his recordings. On this Jazz Stories, Randy talks about his childhood in Brooklyn, his early music education, and the Music Inn in Lenox, Massachusetts.
2: Who taught you piano?
3: A woman named Mrs. Chapman. That poor lady.
2: And why do you say that?
3: Yeah, because she made 75 cents a lesson. Hit my hands with the ruler.
2: Oh, my God.
3: Because I was always making a mistake because I'm looking out the window. I want to play ball with the guys, you know? And she struggled with me for 3 years. And one day she went to my father and said, Mr. Weston, save your money. Your son will never play the piano. So I decided if I go to the happy hunting ground, I'm going to look for her, you know.
2: I let her know what happened.
3: Yeah, but she was great. That, you know, that generation of teachers were so dedicated. They really got involved with you. Then he got another teacher named Professor Atwell, and he knew a few popular songs. Mm. And that's when I really started getting interested in playing the piano.
2: Oh, because he was relating it more to the music of
3: the day. I couldn't identify with European classical music.
2: Sure.
3: Because the whole neighborhood was blues and jazz, and everything was swinging, you know.
2: That's fantastic.
3: Yeah.
2: And in your neighborhood, there were musicians, people around your age, who were getting into playing jazz as well.
3: Yeah, older than me. I mean, I was lucky to grow up in an atmosphere of people like U.B. Blake living on Stuyvesant Avenue in Brooklyn. Max Roach on Monroe Street, Duke Great. Jordan, Ernie Henry, Sonny Stitt. His father was a very famous professor of music, Professor Boltner, Ray Abrams. Yeah. Yeah, so, you know, we had music everywhere because Brooklyn is such a big area that you can be in Brooklyn 1 week and you're Brooklyn, you see? So there was a lot of great musicians. And the thing is that we live music, we love music, and there was no separation between the people and the musicians. You didn't look at the New York Times to tell whether you played well or not.
2: Right.
3: Yeah, deal with that black audience.
2: Okay.
3: And if you weren't playing well, you're in trouble.
2: Okay, so you got instant feedback.
3: Oh, yeah, because people are very serious about the music. You can mess around with something else, but be real with that music.
2: That's good.
3: Yeah.
2: That's good.
3: Oh, yeah.
2: And when did you start to listen intensely to jazz recordings and start to pick up things from piano players? Who were you listening to?
3: Well, it was a combination of things. As I pointed out before, our parents exposed us to the best of music, you know. My dad would take me to the Apollo Theater to hear Duke Ellington, or hear Andy Kirk with Mary Lou Williams playing the piano, or the Ink Spots. You know, we just had the best, you see.
2: Okay.
3: So when I started playing a little bit, I would kind of experiment. But my first love was Count Basie.
2: I could hear that, I think, in some of the early records.
3: Because he was a master of the blues, and he knew what not to say. You see, because sometimes our music gets, to me, overcomplicated, you know. But basically, you just hit one or two notes, you know, and you get the message.
2: That's true.
3: Yeah.
2: That's true.
3: My second love was Nat King Cole. As a pianist, I'm sorry he ever sang. He was such a great pianist.
2: I think that because he sang so well and became so famous, people in here may not realize, they may have heard he played piano, but they might not realize that he was a really famous jazz
3: Incredible
2: piano player.
3: Pianist.
2: He wasn't just if you knew a lot about jazz. I mean, everybody knew about Nat King Cole.
3: Exactly. And he'd play and sing and not even look at the piano, you know.
2: Right.
3: Scare you to death, you know.
2: They play beautiful stuff. That's right.
3: All that stuff, you know.
2: Beautiful.
3: And then the third was the master, Mr. Art Tatum.
2: Oh, wow.
3: And he was the only pianist that I heard. See, at that time, we would go listen to music everywhere. We'd go to 52nd Street, we'd go to Brooklyn, we'd go to Harlem. Everybody knew, you know, even if you weren't a musician, you knew what the musicians were doing. It was a wonderful collaboration between the audience and the musician. And I wasn't a musician at that time. I was just studying music, but I was also involved in the scene. And lucky to have somebody like Max Roach in Brooklyn. Mm. I met Charlie Parker through Max Roach. I met Dizzy through Max Roach. I met Channel Poser, George Russell. You see, so, and I have to point out the spirituality of those musicians of that period. They were wonderful. They would tell you anything. They would help you, advise you, giving all the time.
2: That's beautiful.
3: Yeah.
2: But somehow you ended up in Lenox, Mass, which is not where we think of as being a jazz center. What's the story there?
3: After the Second World War, I was 3 years in the Second World War, you know. I was in over in Asia.
2: Okay.
3: And when we came home, conditions had not changed. It was difficult for African Americans to get work. And all of a sudden, they decided to put the drugs into the community. Mm. And when that decision was made, they gave it to the artists, of course, because the artists influenced the people. And all of a sudden, this devastation just hit, you know, hit everybody. And you have to understand that the African American community was still contained. There were certain areas that we were not welcome.
2: Right.
3: So everything happened in the African American community, the music, the church. We had our own village.
2: Okay.
3: That's where I wrote a song called African Village, Bedford-Stuyvesant.
2: Wow, that's great.
3: Because it was an African village in Brooklyn. And everybody would come from every place else to see the way we played music, to see the way we danced, see the way we cooked our food, because it was very rich. And we had people from the Caribbean, people from the South, and we're all together, you see. So it was a powerful experience. So when the drugs hit, you know, it was a very depressing time.
2: Right. Yeah.
3: And I wanted to get out of New York. I was running my father's restaurant, which I was running for 3 years.
2: Okay.
3: Had the most incredible restaurant in Brooklyn called Trios.
2: Okay.
3: We had the hippest jukebox in the world. In this jukebox, you could hear Sarah Vaughan or Dizzy or Monk or Art Blakey, Fats LaValle, you name it. The other side of the jukebox, we had Shostakovich, Prokofiev, Alvin Berg.
2: Wow.
3: Yeah, it's true.
2: That's amazing.
3: And we were open 24 hours, 7 days a week.
2: Wow.
3: So all the musicians would come 2, 3, 4 o'clock in the morning discussing music.
2: That's
3: so
2: cool.
3: When the drugs happened, that just was very, very bad.
2: Wow.
3: And a friend of mine told me, I said, I want to get out of New York. I was really upset about the situation, you know. And he said, well, look, why don't you go up to Lenox, the great Barrington, up to the Berkshires.
2: Great Barrington, okay.
3: Go up there and just get a job doing anything. Get out of New York, get the fresh air. The Boston Symphony Orchestra performs there 7 weeks of the year at Tanglewood. And so that's what I did. I went up there. I was washing dishes for a while. I was cutting down trees for a while.
2: Wow, really?
3: Yeah. But I was eating wonderful, drinking lots of milk, and getting this fresh air.
2: So it was good for you.
3: It was wonderful.
2: But you ended up actually finding a kind of a music scene up there, which kind of unexpectedly.
3: Yeah, well, that was from the creator. I was working at a place called the Windsor Mountain School. And what would happen after I worked during the day, all of these resorts have wonderful pianos, you know.
2: Okay.
3: So if I wasn't working during the day, I'd sit and play the piano a little bit at night.
2: Okay.
3: So I was in the kitchen working with two young ladies. I'll never forget them. One was from Czechoslovakia, one was from Hungary. One woman's name was Hella, one was named Vera. And they had concentration numbers on their arms,
2: right,
3: you know. And we worked together, you know. And they said to me, he said, Randy, so we hear there's some jazz at a place called Music Inn. Would you want to go? I said, yeah, okay, fine. So we walked. It's about maybe 2 or 3 miles. We walked in the forest, you know.
2: Ah.
3: And we got there. And I got there at the very moment that Marshall Stearns was giving a class on jazz history. And when I walked in, Marshall was saying, I'm going to play for you King Porter Stomp by Fletcher Henderson. I'm going to play you King Porter Stomp by Benny Goodman. See if you can hear the difference between the two. And that's how we met. And
2: Marshall Stearns was an English professor at Hunter College.
3: Yeah.
2: But he was a very, very serious jazz historian and wrote a book called The Story of Jazz a few years after this.
3: Maybe the first so-called jazz scholar is him. But what I found out, unlike the other critics, he started off with the history of jazz with West Africa. So automatically we became in tune with each other. And I'm talking about 1950, 51, 52, 53, way before the civil rights movement happened. In this Music Inn, I met people like Langston Hughes, Candido. I met Jeffrey Holder. I met Mahalia Jackson. I met Butterfly McQueen, who was an African-American actress. Sure. And Marshall assembled this Pan-African concept through culture and music. I met Professor Willis James from Spelman College.
2: Right.
3: And he taught me about field cry hollers, how when the Africans were taken from the continent, we were brought here, we had nothing. So we had to make music with our hands, right, with our feet, with a bottle, with a table. But we had to make music because African people, music is functional. Everything is music.
2: Absolutely.
3: You see? So I learned from him about how they developed certain sounds during the times of slavery, so that how they could communicate, you know, look out for this, look out for that. So, and imagine hearing Mahalia Jackson doing a class on spirituality at 3 o'clock in the afternoon.
2: Wow.
3: So I stayed in the Berkshires almost 10 years, and I finally recorded for Riverside when they heard me in 1954. In addition to that, I ended up playing solo piano, no more cooking. I ended up being a breakfast cook. I stopped cooking, and I ended up being a pianist, you know.
2: That's amazing.
3: Yeah, so it was something that came from the creator, how I happened to be there at that particular time.
2: Really, because you would have thought that would be getting away from the music scene, but in fact, that almost launched your career. Anyway.
3: Absolutely.
2: That's fantastic, yeah. And gave you a lot of inspiration.
3: Yeah, and you know, members of the orchestra would come over and they'd sit in. So it was a great experience.
0: Randy Weston with Lewis Porter. 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Thanks for listening.

In April 1670, a ship carrying English colonists sailed up the Ashley River off the coast of Carolina in search of a location for a new settlement. They selected a spot along the river's west bank, came ashore, and christened the new colony Charlestown in honor of their king, Charles II of England. Among the settlers was Dr. Henry Woodward, who soon became an indispensable member of the young community. Woodward, a skilled physician, had also lived with the Cassabo Indians on nearby St. Helena Island, where he learned their language and customs. This knowledge made him well suited to serve as interpreter and Indian agent, a role vital to the fledgling colony's survival. Even before landing in Carolina, Woodward likely knew which Indians the colony needed to befriend. Shortly after arrival, he contacted regional tribes and soon received an important invitation. In the early summer of 1670, just months after the colony's founding, Woodward journeyed inland to meet with one of the most powerful chiefs in the southeast. The emperor, as the chief was called, ruled Kofatachaqui, a 400-year-old Mississippian culture chiefdom that encompassed much of present-day South Carolina. Kofatachaqui was a well-organized society with developed agriculture, a centralized governing system that linked its villages, and a large number of well-armed warriors. Woodward's visit went well, resulting in an alliance with Kofatachaqui. Later that year, in September 1670, the emperor made an official visit to Charlestown. This friendship undoubtedly helped ensure the safety and security of the young Carolina colony. Woodward and the colonists were likely aware, through historical accounts, of previous European contact with the region's inhabitants. The first documented contact with Kofatachaqui occurred during the De Soto expedition. In 1539, conquistador Hernando de Soto led a 600-man army through the southeastern region of the present-day United States, searching for gold, plunder, and slaves. Accounts from the expedition describe the visit in detail, including a memorable meeting with the kingdom's ruler, a female chief the Spaniards called the Lady of Kofatachaqui. Although still powerful, Kofatachaqui was in decline when De Soto encountered the chiefdom in 1540. Old world diseases introduced through contact with the previous Spanish expeditions were spreading through the native population. Before Europeans arrived, however, Kofatachaqui was likely among the most powerful and well-established Mississippian culture chiefdoms in North America. While the lady and her kingdom sound much like an Indian princess myth, the story was well documented by members of the De Soto expedition. Just outside of present-day Camden, South Carolina, as you cross the watery river on Interstate 20, look downstream and imagine the eastern shore as it appeared 500 years ago. The virgin hardwood forest that once lined the banks are long gone, and dams have greatly reduced the river's flow. But imagine, in the distance, on a bluff overlooking the broad river, a Mississippian-style city with over 500 Indian dwellings. In the center, a plaza leads to a large mound, upon which sits a temple the size of a football field. Smaller mounds with notable buildings, along with many more dwellings, occupy the surrounding countryside. According to writings from the De Soto expedition, this was Kofatachaqui at the time the conquistador and his army arrived on May 1st, 1540. The journals describe it as a town of great importance. For De Soto, it had been a long journey to reach the fabled kingdom. Nearly a year earlier, the conquistador and his army had landed near Tampa Bay on the Florida Peninsula to search for kingdoms and treasure. The expedition spent the winter in Appalachia, near present-day Tallahassee, Florida. There, they captured a boy and his teens who'd been traveling with Indian traders. The boy, whom they named Perico, told them that he was from a powerful inland empire that was ruled by a queen and was rich with treasure. Intrigued by the boy's description, De Soto was anxious to locate the kingdom. In early March 1540, with Perico as their guide, De Soto's army marched northward through what is now Georgia and eastern South Carolina.
After a difficult month-long journey through dense wilderness and seemingly endless swamps, De Soto and his men finally reached Cofetachiqui. Apparently aware of the approaching army, members of the chiefdom met the expedition at the edge of a large river, now believed to be the Wateree River, near present-day Lugoff, South Carolina. After several emissaries from Cofetachiqui crossed the river and conferred with De Soto, the queen appeared on the opposite bank. Attended by servants, she was carried on a litter draped with fine white cloth to the river's edge, then ferried across in a canoe shaded by a decorative awning. One expedition writer compared the scene to Cleopatra crossing the river Cydnus. The queen greeted De Soto wearing a finely woven white shawl, her upper body draped in pearls. After exchanging warm greetings, she removed a heavy strand of pearls and placed it around De Soto's neck as he bowed. The lady's entourage then presented the expedition with hides, blankets, meat, corn, and salt. The queen provided canoes for De Soto and his men to cross the river, and then took them to her capital at Cofetachiqui. This is thought to have been located at the Mulberry Mound site near present-day Camden, South Carolina. The Spaniards were impressed with the queen, writing, "We were very gratified and charmed, both with her discretion and with her great beauty, which she possessed in extreme perfection." They also spoke admirably of the people of Cofetachiqui. "The Indians are very clean and very polite, and more civilized than any who had been seen in the land. They walked covered down to the feet with very excellent hides, and blankets of sable, and blankets of mountain lions. All natives were shod and clothed." Expedition writers were especially impressed with the city's huge temple, describing it as a very authoritative temple on a high mound, very large and very tall and broad, all covered high and low with very excellent and beautiful mats. They also noted that the steeply pitched roof was covered in intricately arranged seashells and pearls that sparkled in the sun. The cavernous building was described as the richest and most superb of all those that our Spaniards saw in La Florida, using the Spanish name for the southeast. Another expedition member who had seen similar buildings in Mexico and Peru said the temple was among the grandest and most wonderful of all the things that he had seen in the New World. Inside the temple's two enormous doors, De Soto's chroniclers described 12 giant figures carved from wood, standing guard, six on each side, their faces carved in a fierce and bold posture. Expedition members noted that these huge wooden warriors, some 11 feet high, held elaborately carved weapons decorated with mica, copper, pearls, antlers, and shells. Life-sized carvings of previous rulers stood before raised wooden burial chambers, each painted with a portrait of the deceased. Within these chambers lay the remains of past chiefs and their families, their mummified bodies adorned with numerous strands of delicate pearls, fine cloths, and pelts. Throughout the inner temple, wooden chests were filled with loose pearls, the chroniclers describing chests filled with so many pearls that 300 horses could not have carried all of them. The queen and her people graciously housed the entire army within the city and shared their food stores with them. De Soto, however, sought more than just grain and venison. His quest was for gold and silver. Finding no precious metals in the city, he ordered his men to loot the temple, removing over 200 pounds of pearls, even stripping them from the remains of deceased ancestors. Hernando de Soto stayed in Cofetachiqui for 11 days, resting his soldiers and searching for gold in the surrounding area. He was surprised and quite relieved at the warm reception and hospitality his expedition received, especially considering the powerful chiefdom's warlike reputation. He soon discovered the reason for the subdued and friendly response. It was because Cofetachiqui was in a greatly weakened state. Expedition writings mention a recent epidemic, likely caused by disease acquired through contact with the Spanish in 1521 and 1526. The queen stated that a great pestilence had visited them the previous year, and many of her people had died. Food stores were low, and in the surrounding areas, the Spanish noted, large uninhabited towns choked with vegetation, and four long row houses full of bodies from the plague.
Finding no gold or silver in the area, De Soto decided to move his army onward in search of other kingdoms to plunder. However, to ensure a safe passage through hostile lands, the conquistador took the queen hostage, forcing her to accompany them. After a few weeks of travel, she and her servants were fortunately able to escape and likely return to the chiefdom. No further mention of the Lady of Cofetachiqui appears in historical records. Despite the looting of their temple and their queen being taken hostage, the people of Cofetachiqui were fortunate that their encounter with De Soto wasn't more severe. Perhaps due to the intelligence, charm, and canny diplomacy of their queen, the chieftain was able to avoid conflict with De Soto and his powerful army. Other tribes encountered by the expedition were not as fortunate. As De Soto's army continued their march across the southeast, they looted and burned villages and crops, and killed many indigenous people. After leaving Cofetachiqui, De Soto's expedition spent the next 2 years searching the southeast in vain for a kingdom of gold to rival the Aztec and Inca empires. Finally, stranded in the swamplands along the lower Mississippi River, with his men starving and depleted, De Soto died of a fever on May 21, 1542. The chronicles from the De Soto expedition, written some 235 years before the founding of the United States, offer an extraordinarily rare glimpse into pre-Columbian America. However, according to anthropologist Charles Hudson, his march across the South caused much more devastation than Sherman's march 325 years later. Although Cofetachiqui was only looted, not sacked and burned, the chiefdom, like many other native societies, was still adversely affected. Though weakened by the Spanish intrusion and exposure to European diseases, Cofetachiqui continued to have a powerful presence in the Carolina region. By 1700, however, for reasons not fully understood, Cofetachiqui had all but vanished. In 1701, English explorer John Lawson journeyed through the watery valley and noted finding only small settlements of Congaree Indians. It is likely that the people of Cofetachiqui were assimilated into the Catawba tribe.

Early colonists in Carolina, observing local tribes gathering acorns and hunting game, likely assumed that these people had always lived a simple hunter-gatherer lifestyle in an untouched wilderness. This common perception, known as the pristine myth, promoted the idea that these were virgin lands, unaffected by their indigenous inhabitants. European settlers believed that colonization and civilization would improve these supposedly untouched lands. The English colonists could not have imagined that a sophisticated and powerful chiefdom, lasting for almost 500 years, had once covered a large part of what would become the Palmetto State. The pristine myth became somewhat of a self-fulfilling prophecy. Well before large numbers of European settlers arrived, aspects of their culture, religion, and especially their diseases preceded them. Encounters with early European settlers weakened indigenous societies, greatly reducing populations in many regions. Consequently, once grand chiefdoms dissolved into scattered tribes living in small villages. The large mound settlements were abandoned, and nature soon reclaimed the land. Within a few generations, the people who had lived in the region for centuries reverted to the basic lifestyle of their distant ancestors. We tend to recognize and celebrate our own tribes, but it's worth remembering that our shared human history on this land that we briefly inhabit may be deeper than we realize.

0: This is Bird Note. Ornithologist and poet J. Drew Lanham often writes about his experience as a black man in the outdoors, both the joy of being in nature and the racism he faces in the field. Sometimes that's led him to bird in places that others might overlook. And one time, looking for sparrows inspired a poem celebrating these little brown birds.
1: Sparrow envy. Were I the sparrow, brown-backed, skittish, and small, I would find haven in thorniest thickets, search far and wide for fields lain fallow, treasure the unkempt, worship the unmown, covet the weed-strewn row. I would slink between sedges, chip unseen from brambles, skulk deep within hedges, and desire the ditches grown wild. I would find great joy in the mist-sodden morning, sing humble pleas from the highest weeds, and plead for the gray days to stay.
0: 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I'm Mark Bramhill.
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3: As I record this, Voyager 2 is over 12 billion miles from Earth, and Voyager 1 over 15 billion. As these two spacecraft hurtle away from our solar system, each carries a sort of message in a bottle. Specifically, a golden record. The cover of these records, one on each probe, includes diagrams and illustrated instructions on how to play them. Pressed into the gold-plated copper disc, this mix compiled by Carl Sagan with help from recordist Alan Lomax includes a wide range of human music. There's European classical music, a Navajo night chant, bagpipes from Azerbaijan, the blues, a Peruvian wedding song, Mozart, Chuck Berry, Chinese folk music, Aboriginal didgeridoo, a truly wide-ranging mix. And it's fun to imagine an alien running across this shiny disc, figuring out the instructions, and hitting play. Postcards from the Wind are produced by me, Phil Corbett. More at thewind.org.
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7: Working, parenting,
8: playing,
7: voting,
8: advocating,
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9: What I hope we can do as culture makers, you know, is to shape our culture in such a way that lifts up compassion. And that's a tough call. It's always harder to do the good thing. It's always harder.
10: This is your host, Suki Wessling, and this is a mini babble.
9: Hi there, I'm Brenda Laurel. I am an interaction designer, a writer, a teacher, and a knitter. And I used to be an abalone hunter and hope to be again.
10: Brenda Laurel is an unlikely tech entrepreneur. She has a PhD in theater. But that unlikely pairing led to a perspective that changed the early video game industry for the better, especially for girls.
9: While I was studying for my PhD generals in 1975, I met a fella who had been a friend of my boyfriend in high school named Joe Miller. He passed away about 10 years ago. He was, he turned out to be just, head of Sega and all kinds of stuff. Very important guy in the computer game business. In 1975, he was working at Battelle Memorial Institute, which is a research lab in Columbus, and he was the computer guy. And I remember he took me to his studio, his lab, to show me what he was working on. And these images from outer space were painting themselves slowly across the screen. And I literally fell to my knees and said, I don't know what this is, but I want a piece of it. This is amazing. I had this, oh my God, moment. Well, a year later, he and his colleague, John Powers, left Battelle to start a little computer game company in 1976 in Columbus, Ohio. And it was a little box with 2K of RAM, 2K of RAM that connected to your computer. You could use an alphanumeric keyboard. The cool thing was it was loaded from cassette tape, so you could synchronize audio, which was fun. But the unfortunate thing about 2K loaded from cassette tape is that a player couldn't make a choice that made a difference. You had to have converging nodes at the end of a segment of code. Mm-hmm. So that's how I got passionate about interaction design. Mainly, how do we design things that allow people to take action in a virtual environment or a computer game that has real consequences, mm-hmm. that changes the world, that changes the plot? And I came to understand that when somebody plays a computer game, they're really engaged in time-displaced collaboration with the designer, and that's the designer's job to design a world in which that person is predisposed to make dramatically interesting choices. So at the end of a day of play, you can tell a story about what happened that's a really interesting story. That's so important. It's so canonical, I think, to making a good computer game, a good VR experience, anything interactive, that if you can construct that dramatically interesting story when you've gone through it, it's a success. And ideally, you should be able to construct an entirely different story going through that same world multiple times. Mm-hmm. So that became sort of the thing I was about in the game business and later in the VR business.
10: Brenda Laurel found her calling in the nascent game industry, where she applied her theater training to interactive entertainment.
9: I had worked with an actor friend to write an interactive scenario of a play about Robin Hood, and we staged it around the lake at the center of the campus, and the kids would follow the minstrel along to these various places, and a scene would unfold. But the rule that we had with the actors and the team was whatever the kids said, you needed to take it in, make it matter in the plot. And that was just amazing. So the computer game stuff a year later, I mean, I already had my feet wet in this notion of interactivity and live theater. And the idea of being able to do it in a fantasy world was big.
8: So after that game, what was your path?
9: The little company that my friends had started was superseded by an upstart in California called Atari. And so our company was going bankrupt and the boys were all moving to California. So I'd never been to California. I said, okay, I'll go. There are jobs at Atari. And when I started at Atari, I was manager of educational software or something, even though it was a game company. I ended up being the director of strategy and production for the Atari 800 computer.
8: Here you are. You come to California and suddenly you're managing, and I'm guessing, just projecting here, that it was mostly men. What was that experience like?
9: It was funny. I have a story I will tell that has a bleep in it. I was chairing a meeting at one point with heads of engineering and marketing and stuff for some of the products we were working on. And they were all men. And I'm sitting at a long table and they're all chatting away and kind of ignoring me. And finally I said, you know, hey guys, we got a meeting to run here. And dropping the F-bomb got their attention. They never gave me a hard time again. So there was a sort of rowdy male impersonation period that I went through, you know, with these guys. Mm-hmm. That didn't continue to be necessary, but it was an interesting insight for me.

0: plus, you know, after 17 years of working with boy games for boys, violent games, you know, stupid games, I really wanted to do. I finally got it together to say, okay, I'm in a spot. I can ask for the funding. We're going to make this happen. And we did. So that was nice. Women really enjoyed narrative adventure games. So Roberta Williams' work way back in the day. Girls liked Pac-Man a lot. I had a male engineer once tell me that that was because it was a game about an eating disorder. And I had to work really hard not to punch this guy. Big insight for me was that girls tended to like, in the arcade days, first-person driving games. And what turned out to be important is the first-personness, the first-person view, because generally speaking, females do less well than males at mental rotation under time pressure. Well, if you remember the old games, they're most of them side-scrollers. So already a female player has to do a mental rotation to follow the course of the game, plus a translation from the keyboard or the mouse to the play of the screen. You're screwed. You can't win if you're, quote, normal in that way. And of course, we're talking about, you know, bell curves. But in a first-person game, you got the same edge as anybody else. And by the way, girls can do mental rotation as well as boys when there's no time pressure.
1: That's interesting.
0: It is interesting. It's a brain-based difference that isn't just cultural. There aren't many of them, but that's one. Anyway, there were some games that girls played, but mostly this was a culture built by men, by young men, for young men, sold in places where young men shopped, period. You know?
1: There's been a lot of exploration of the history of Radio Shack and its importance in the early computer industry, because so many of the kids, almost all of them boys, because it was a very girl unfriendly space,
0: No kidding.
1: were brought into technology through Radio Shack.
0: Yeah, I think a big change that happened in the game industry that helped it become more inclusive in a funny way is that the retail spaces changed. So when you started seeing stuff at Target or Kmart or Fry's even, I think the change in retail spaces broadened the audience a little bit. And it certainly made it possible to think about creating and succeeding in selling stuff that wasn't just for boys.
1: You said you started with research. What are some of the big takeaways that you had about the research on what girls might enjoy in games that was different?
0: Well, you know, at first we thought we're just going to ask girls, you know, what kind of games would you like to play until we realized they didn't have any experience with computer games. Most of them hadn't played at all. They watched their brothers play. So the real question was, how do girls and boys maybe play differently, period, you know, in terms of play. So the mental rotation finding was a big one. Probably the most illuminating thing that we discovered is that, and was well known probably to sociologists, is the differences in how girls and boys in US culture tended to manage their social networks. So boys, and again, making generalizations here that aren't universally true, boys tended to do direct competition. I can kick your ass, I can throw this ball farther, and then it's over. It may change who's popular. You know, if I'm the star quarterback and my best friend is going to get elevated socially along with me. So there's a kind of a an org chart like network for boys. For girls, it is really different. The tools that tend to be used are affiliation and exclusion, so that it's not what level of a hierarchy you're in. It's how many friends you have and which friends you have, and to increase

0: your social status, you can either affiliate with a new friend or you can cause an exclusion to happen among friends that are currently there. This probably sounds familiar to any woman listening to this program.
1: It probably
0: we do this.
1: Yeah.
0: You know, I mean, when we're little, we play in groups of three girls and we take turns excluding one. That's how we roll.
1: I feel
0: right?
1: like you just sort of described why I was a child without that many friends.
0: Oh, me too. When I give talks about this, women light up and they'll say, I'm 60 and this is still going on, you know, in my life. Mm-hmm. So there is something about that. And if you look at pygmy chimps, they do the same thing. When they're hanging out in same sex groups, they use affiliation and exclusion, and they do it by grooming or holding your baby or, you know, whatever it is. It's the same behavior.
1: Sum up your feeling of what happened when you created your company and brought girls into it. Did you feel at the end like you had done something, moved something in any direction?
0: Absolutely. I felt, and I still feel it. I still get email from these women who are now 35 or 30 who played my games and say, you changed my life, because the games were called friendship adventures and they had to do with issues like the one we just discussed, and in terms of both social status and self-esteem. So I felt very proud of the games. You know, there's more than just fight or flight that gets us excited. Helping gets us excited. Loving gets us excited. Watching somebody's fortune turn from awful to good gets us excited. Read Shakespeare, you know. And it's up to us as culture workers, you, me, to create conditions in which we have alternatives to that kind of thinking that are compelling enough to draw people in. And that's a tough call. It's always harder to do the good thing. I do, I want to. It's always harder. And my advice to anybody who complains about it is suck it up. It's our job. Tell you good-

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0: Alexis Arredondo is singing a voodoo song. It's one he normally sings as part of his meditation practice. Alexis is from South Texas, but now lives in Austin. He is one half of a duo of traditional healers who call themselves City Alchemists. Eric Labrado, another South Texas native, is the other half. My name is Kitty Murray, and I met with Eric and Alexis earlier this week.
1: I grew up about 30 miles or so from a small South Texas town called Falfurrias. And there in that town, it used to be called Los Olmos. There was a famous healer that used to live there named Don Pedrito Jaramillo. And he was well known in the late 1800s, early 1900s as a very famous curandero, folk healer. And so when I was old enough to drive, about 16, I was able to actually go and visit the shrines, and I would try to go there a lot and kind of talk to the people there and learn what I could, because I remember stories from my grandmother about him.
2: Well, living in El Paso, my grandma was probably the one who guided me in these traditions. So I think it was my grandma who really taught me how to work with saints, how to pick out herbs, how to cleanse yourself with everyday household items.
0: A curandero is a healer who uses folk remedies, herbs, and spiritualism. Sometimes they're referred to as medicine men.
1: When I was younger, there was a time when I got sick, and my mom did call the curandera, and she came and she performed the egg cleansing on me because she thought that I had the evil eye. So that was probably one of the things that happened where I said, okay, like, this is actually something that does happen. They do heal people. They actually do exist. And so I remember being very, very enamored by that and wanting to know more about what was happening.
0: There's a lot of ways a child can get an evil eye. Sometimes it's caused by a parent who has been too generous with their praise. Other times, it's a passing stranger's malicious glare, which results in a child becoming sick. Hence the need for a curandero.
1: There was, the way this lady did it is she would take the egg, rub it over you, say the prayers, and then they would crack the egg and put it in a glass of water, and then put the glass of water under your bed. And the next morning, if you had the evil eye, it would take the sickness away, and the egg would look like an eye. And I remember the next morning looking at the egg, and it did look like an eye. So it was like a perfect, the yolk in the middle, and then all the egg in the shape of an eye.
0: Eric and Alexis embrace a wide range of spiritual influences. They blend the teachings of saints, spirit guides, guardian angels, ancestors, espiritismo, lukumi, and voodoo practices. The City Alchemists are able to use this broad background to help clients deal with a range of health issues, which are by no means restricted to physical complaints.
2: I think nowadays what I'm seeing more is more mental sort of spiritual ailments. People coming with extreme depression, extreme sadness, emotional instability, anger, whatever. And I think that's the main sort of problem people are coming with. Physical ailments, of course, the first thing we're going to say is, have you seen a doctor yet? We think it's very important to blend traditional medicine with new medicine.
3: Have you had a case where someone did seek you out, but when they showed up, you thought, wow, I don't know? You felt like maybe they're resistant. I don't know if you can feel that resistance, if that has anything to do with whether or not you would treat them or not.
1: If they have a resistance, I would definitely want to question it and ask them, like, is there something specifically that you feel is not working? Or do you feel like this isn't going to work? Are you coming into this not with an open heart? Because that's a big part of it. With curanderismo, one of the most important practices is called the plática, which is basically when you sit with the client and you talk with them and, you know, say, tell me what's going on, what is happening in your life. And if you're definitely feeling that resistance, I would essentially kind of want to question that specifically. I mean, the only thing that we've had recently was we had a client where they felt they had been told that there was something in their house, possibly an entity or something like that. When we went, we actually felt very peaceful, and we felt that it may have just been an ancestor or somebody protecting that person. So it wasn't a situation where we had to go in there and go, okay, well, let's do a cleansing and let's do this and let's do that. So everything was just fine.
3: Did the client accept that? Were they relieved?
1: They were. They were very relieved. Eric picked up on it right away that it was a father figure, and they seemed to be perfectly happy with that.
2: So personally, I felt that it was a watchful sort of spirit. It was more protective. Who are you? Why are you here? Sort of questioning. And I think what Alexis talked about, this whole talk with the client, is very important, because she was going through a divorce. You know, those times are very filled with energy. You're going to feel shifts in things that don't feel natural to you. So automatically, you try to find where this is coming from. And when we went to the house, we discovered it was actually her grandfather who had just passed away, watching over her and her baby.
0: In a hyper-intense city like Austin, I'm curious to know how people find out about City Alchemist.
1: There seems to be a fair amount of advertising on the internet these days. And it's a very fine line for us because we don't want to be those people that are really, really forcing that out on the internet, because we have tradition. We do have a small online presence, Facebook, social media, Instagram. But that's really how we get everything done, that and by word of mouth.
2: I think that there's a difference between blasting your phone number and then advertising love spells and money spells and just spells for ego, really, without working on spirituality.
0: I wanted to know what advice the City Alchemist might have for busy Austinites to maintain their health.
1: We need to put our phones down. Meditation is a big part of our life, and even if it's just 10 minutes a day, at least you're giving yourself that chance to listen to yourself. One thing I always recommend, whether you're a vegetarian or a vegan or a meat eater, is pray for your food. You know, that is a sacrifice. That animal died because of you, or whether that plant died because of you, that is sacrifice. So you should definitely give homage to that food.
0: Alexis and Eric spoke fondly of their teachers throughout the interview. I wonder if they feel they've reached a stage where they themselves can mentor others.
1: Like people our age have a tendency to come to us and ask us questions. At some level, we were there as well. We had no one to go to. I've had people approach me for Haitian Voodoo. I've had a fair amount of people approach me for Santi Samamuerte, so much so that I actually started a Facebook group. The worst thing that can happen is misconceptions. If you want to label yourself a healer and not have a teacher, there can be some connotations to that, and mainly because, you know, you may not know what you're doing. You may think you know what you're doing. You may think you're listening to spirit, but you're actually listening to ego.
0: I can imagine Eric and Alexis treating people who seek their help like family. After all, that's how they've treated me. We just finished a delicious breakfast, so I'm relaxed, and I'm just going to go for it and ask if they'll perform a cleansing on me. And guess what? They say yes.
3: Eric is preparing his altar.
2: Call those good spirits.

0: Alexis waves incense across my body and says a prayer. Eric waves smoke across my back, then lifts my hair and blows it onto my neck.
1: A lot of heat came out.
0: Thank you. Eric and Alexis, millennials who are connected to a past millennia that is rich with ancestral wisdom and heritage. 21st century healers with a reverence for spiritual traditions. And yeah, sure, a tad of Facebook. I'm Kitty Murray, and this is Stories from Deep in the Heart, a project of Texas Folk Life.
2: Hey kids, just gather around for business beat of the day. I'ma teach you some sounds. Okay, here's biz beat of the day. Okay, kids, one more time. Now practice this at home, and I'll see y'all next time. Bye-bye.

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1: Hello and welcome to the Global Village. I'm Chris Heim.

A special edition of Global Village as we mark the birthday of one of the legends of African music, one of the legends of international music, Fela, the creator of Afrobeats. We will get to music from him, from members of his family, and musicians who worked with him, bands inspired by him, covers of his songs. But we'll get things underway with one of his classics, music from Fela, as we remember him on his birthday today here in the Global Village.

Saxophonist, bandleader, composer, political activist, and the creator of Afrobeat, Fela. Remember him on his birthday today here in the Global Village, and they're one of his classic and most defiant compositions, Zombie the Tune. Coming your way here in the Global Village, his sons continue on the Afrobeat tradition and also the tradition of social commentary. Here's some music from Femi Kuti from the album No Place for My Dream.

0: Music there from Fela's sons here in the Global Village, as we remember him on his birthday today. Sheyon Kuti heading up his father's Egypt 80 lineup, and from the Brian Eno co-produced album From Africa with Fury Rise, we heard Mr. Big Thief. And Femme Kuti from his album No Place for My Dream, with Nothing to Show for It. That music here in the Global Village, as we remember Fela, the creator of Afrobeat, an outspoken artist who had a great deal to say about what he saw was wrong with his country and the political leadership of it, and often actually having to pay some fairly serious and heavy prices for that, with the invasion of the compound where he lived, his mother injured in that and eventually dying, and much more as well. But left behind a remarkable legacy of both music and social commentary, and that legacy has been carried on not only by his sons, but a number of bands and artists all around the world that have incorporated that Afrobeat sound into their work as well. When we return in just a minute here to the Global Village, we have some music from an artist who worked very closely with Fela. He was a drummer with his group for a long time and musical director for the band as well. Tony Allen. We'll get to some music from his Secret Agent album, and seems appropriate to get to this particular song. It's called Celebrate. Tony Allen coming up next here in the Global Village.
1: Ha ha. Yeah, you see, I just feel it's good. We celebrate our lives every day. We don't have to wait for our birthdays or all these celebration days, because every day is Christmas and Eleyah.

بالك زياره بلاش بالاحمر مريض.

0: back. Killing, killing.
1: Killing is the tune. Music from the Fong Nawa Experience, a group from Paris that was inspired by the sounds of Afrobeat, teamed up with some Ganawa musicians from Morocco to create this distinctive sound. Fonga and Malam Abdallah Guinea. Fong Nawa Experience, and Kellen again, the name of the tune. Out of Spain, the Alma Afrobeat Ensemble from their album Tubab Soul with Own Worlds, and Tony Allen, who was a drummer and musical director for Fela's bands for a number of years. And from an album he did under his own name called Secret Agent, we heard Celebrate. As we celebrate the birthday of Fela, this time around in the Global Village, a special edition of the show, Fela passed away in 1997 from AIDS-related causes. And so for that reason alone, not surprising that among the many Red Hot releases that have come out, there have been a couple devoted to music of Fela, the Red Hot organization bringing together musicians from all over the world for a whole series of albums drawing on so many different styles of music. And the proceeds from those projects have gone to AIDS education and other efforts all around the globe. We'll dip into the Red Hot and Fela compilation for ITT, the Fela song International Thief Thief, from Superhuman Happiness, Rubble Bucket, and others. Red Hot and Fela in just a minute when we return here to the Global Village.

from the Red Hot and Fela compilation, one of a couple that have come out from the Red Hot group that have featured the music of Fela, done by a whole array of different artists on this particular project. Folks from Alabama Shakes and Kronos Quartet, Tony Allen, who we heard a little bit earlier, Anjali Kidjo, and more featured doing their versions of Fela songs. We heard International Thief Thief, ITT, Superhuman Happiness, Rubble Bucket, and more joining in on that one. And that's wrapping up our little birthday celebration for Fela. We could go on for weeks. There have been so many bands that have appeared on the scene inspired by his music, and of course so many great recordings that he left behind. But a little tribute to Fela on his birthday today. To wrap things up for us this time around in the Global Village, visit us on Facebook. 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I'm Chris Heim. Thanks for listening. 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

0: Now Matt the Cat's gonna show you what was on the juke in the bag.
1: Hey there, hep cats and crazy kittens. It's time to get down to that rhythm and blues sound that's all around. I'm your jukebox operator, Matt the Cat, welcoming you to the Juke in the Back, 1940s and 50s rhythm and blues. It's the soul that came before rock and roll. And over the last 4 weeks, we've taken an in-depth look at the career of Louis Jordan, from his very beginnings in 1938 through his non-stop hit-making days of the mid-1940s. Here we are in part 5 of my 6-part series on Louis Jordan and his Timpani Five. This week we'll focus on the years 1948 through the beginning of 1950. During this time, the big number one hits were few and far between. Earlier in 1946 and 47, Louis could barely keep out of the top spot. In fact, he was scoring 5 number ones in a row. The Cat was replacing himself at the top of the charts 5 times, amounting to 45 weeks of straight number one chart domination. Here's the real fantabulous thing about this week's show. Jordan was still having hits. However, over the course of time, a lot of the hits on this week's program have kind of been ignored. They've been sort of lost in the shuffle. And I think that's because he had 18 number one songs throughout his career. Those are the ones that still get the most play. This week we'll hear records that went to number 4, number 5, number 10. They just aren't remembered as well as the number ones. Yet, these were all great songs, and actually any of them could have gone to number one on their own. This gets to the heart of the reason why I produce Juke in the Back every week. Sure, I want to shine a spotlight on some of these artists that just aren't as well known nowadays, but I also want to dig into their catalogs and present some of their lesser known music that deserves to be heard. So in some ways, of the 6 Louis Jordan shows that I'm presenting to you, this week and next week might actually be the most important shows. But hey, maybe I'm jumping ahead of myself. Why don't I play the music first, and then you can decide. Okay, so we begin in mid-1948. Run Joe was just coming off the top of the charts. So what does Decca Records do to follow up on that success? They release a Louis Jordan song that was recorded all the way back in 1941. The song's history goes back even before that. Pine Top Smith wrote it and originally recorded it in 1929. Then Tommy Dorsey had a number 3 hit with it in 1938. Pine Top Smith called it Pine Top's Boogie Woogie. Tommy Dorsey shortened the name to just Boogie Woogie. Louis Jordan called it Pine Top's Boogie Woogie, and it was issued in August of 1948, where it hit number 14. It's a great instrumental, it's gonna have you toe-tapping, and a fantastic way to begin this week's Juke in the Back. Take it away, Louis Jordan and his Timpani Five.

0: Dissipation is ruination, so don't burn the candle at both ends. No, no, don't burn the candle at both ends. You can't stay up all day and all night, you just can't do it, it just ain't right. So don't burn the candle at both ends. Now one woman is fine, two is enough, three I'll allow, but four is too rough. Redheads are out, brunettes are no better, so stay away from them gals with them pretty sweaters. Did you fill that prescription like the doctor said, 3 times a day and 8 hours in bed? Those rings under your eyes, look how they've grown. They're so big they got rings of their own. Too many cigarettes bring a big doctor bill. If women don't kill you, nicotine will. So you better get some rest while you can. You can't argue with the undertaker man. So don't burn the candle at both ends. Don't burn the candle at both ends. And girls, if you really want my advice, and you want a wedding with shoes and rice, you can't do it. Don't burn the candle at both ends. Now when a guy takes you to dinner and gets real chummy, careful what you put in your tummy. Let him keep that seafood high on the shelf. If you order oysters, don't make a pig of yourself. Go to bed at 5 and wake up at 5:30. You think you look like Hedda Lamarr, look like Gravel Gertie. Listen, housewives, if you lead a fast life, you wind up looking like John's other wife. That old man of yours won't make a buck, because when he has to lift that load in that truck, with all that dissipation and coffee in his cup, believe me, sister, he won't lift it up. So don't burn the candle at both ends. No, no, don't burn the candle at both ends. You living and loving much too fast. If you got a good thing, you better make it last. Don't burn the candle at both ends. Now your body's like a car. Don't let it get weak. Better check that motor so that radiator won't leak. When it gets worn out, you won't be able to trade it. So every 1,000 miles, lubricate it. Cause if you're not careful, I see trouble ahead. You wake up one day and find yourself dead. Don't burn the candle at both ends. No, no, don't burn the candle at both ends. You can't have your cake and still eat it. You can't have a candle and overheat it. So don't burn the candle at both ends. Now wear your rubbers in the rain and stay away from drafts on the train. Eat apple every day, be sure your blood pressure's okay. See your dentist twice a year and stay away from root beer. Then again, you might have bad luck, walk out in the street and get hit by a truck. So go on home and read the funny papers and cut out all those funny capers. And remember, folks, you can't burn the candle at both ends.
1: Recorded in December of 1947, but not released until September of 48, that's Louis Jordan and his Timpani Five, the feature this week on The Juke in the Back, with Don't Burn the Candle at Both Ends. It topped out at number 4 on the bestsellers list. That's what they were calling the Rhythm and Blues chart in 1948. Candle's flip side, We Can't Agree, was recorded in New York City in November of 47. It also went to number 4 in the bestseller chart. Here's Louis Jordan and his Timpani Five with another great song you hardly ever hear. It's We Can't Agree. Let's hear it for the King of the Jukeboxes on our very own Rockola Juke. It's The Juke in the Back with Louis Jordan.
0: Treat me gentle, yet you spin up all my gold.

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1: That's Louis Jordan, our feature on this week's Juke in the Back, singing with Martha Davis in a song, Daddy-O, that was featured in the motion picture A Song Is Born, starring Danny Kaye. Martha Davis had just come off a big hit with Little White Lies, a cover of the Dick Haymes song, which topped out at number 11 on the bestsellers list. She was also married and played in a trio with bassist Calvin Ponder. She recorded Daddy-O with Louis Jordan and his Timpani Five in December of 47. Decca Records released it in October of 48, where it hit number 7 nationally. Jordan's next release came in December of 48. It's Pettin' and Pokin'. Ooh, mercy. And this one dates back to a session held in New York in December of 47. Pettin' and Pokin' stalled at number 5. It's another great Louis Jordan tune that's been forgotten through time. Let's spin it now on the Juke in the Back as we feature the King of the Jukeboxes, Louis Jordan. This is part 5 of my 6-part series on this cat. Here's Pettin' and Pokin'.
2: Now this is a story of Jack and Jill, and I don't mean the couple who went up the hill. I just mean a couple of lovers that live next door, and they're always battling, and I'm trying to keep the score. They're always petting and poking and jabbing and joking and cooing and cracking and wooing and whacking. They keep necking and knocking, singing and socking and squawking and squeezing and burning and freezing. Why, he holds her hands as long as he's able, but when he lets go, she bops him with a table. They start right in, patting and pinching and clouding and clenching. They're enjoying themselves, having a good time. Reverend Green thought he'd call one day on this nicely newlyweds across the way. But just as the pastor knocked on the door, a straight right connected mop, he hit the floor. They was petting and popping and banging and bopping, cooing and kissing and hitting and missing. They kept on grooving and grieving and loving and leaving, kicking and cackling and tickling and tackling. Now one night a neighbor tried some intervention, but one short jab knocked out his good intention. They started right in, stewing and stabbing and jiving and jabbing, having a good time. Once a lion escaped from a circus train, he strayed in Jack and Jill's domain. Just then they got in a towering rage. Lion took one look and jumped back in his cage. They started in swatting and swaying and plotting and playing and stomping and stabbing and grooving and grabbing. They kept dancing and ducking, tripping and trucking and plotting and pleading and banging and bleeding. Her mother said, I'll go right in there and fetch her. But Mom came out riding on a stretcher. They started right in, hitting and holding, fainting and folding. They was enjoying themselves, having a good time. Now once a reporter called on the wife just to gather some data on her hectic life. She told him she'd never find time for books. She's always busy ducking left hooks. They was always swatting and swaying and socking and singing and cutting and cuddling and messing and muddling. They kept on fondling and fussing and kissing and cussing and tapping and teasing, squatting and squeezing. Once a voice called out, stop, I'm the law. But all he stopped was a haymaker to the jaw. They started in jiving and jumping and throbbing and thumping. They was enjoying themselves. You see, they were in love. Ain't married life wonderful? Hey, will somebody call Dr. Kildare? Is Dr. Christian in the house? Huh?
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3: I'm Bob and the Bobcat, and I'm plowing with Matt the Cat on the

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I hit the road again. 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
1: That ain't no place to settle. I had to walk right out of town. Ah, but I hit the greatest town of all, frantic Frisco. Got me a gal with plenty gold. She just won't let me go. I think I've found a place. Yes, I got my boots all laced. Found me a home, I don't have to roam. It's good news, I love.

You Broke Your Promise, recorded in February of 1949, released in April, where it hit number 3 nationally. Before that, we heard Louis Jordan and his Timpani Five's previous single, Roman Blues, which was cut in November of 48 and released in March of 49, where it topped out at number 10. I'm Matt the Cat, and we're featuring the King of the Jukeboxes, the most influential artist of the 1940s, Louis Jordan. No African-American singer sold more records during that decade than Jordan. And from 1943 to 1951, Jordan scored 18 number one R&B records. We haven't heard a number one yet on this week's show, part 5 of my 6-part series on Jordan, but one is coming up in just a couple of minutes. But first, a tune that should be very familiar to those of you cats and kittens who dig on the juke in the back each week. It's called Coleslaw. And I play the instrumental version of Coleslaw by Frank Cully as bed music. Coleslaw was written by bandleader Jesse Stone and originally called Sorghum Switch. It was Jordan who retitled the song Coleslaw, and then Frank Cully cut a version of it for Atlantic Records. What's also cool about Coleslaw is that Bill Doggett is playing piano on it. It comes from a New York City session held on April 12, 1949. Along with the great Bill Doggett, we also have Josh Jackson on tenor sax, Billy Hadnott on bass, and Chris Columbus, whose real name is Joe Morris, on drums. The session was arranged by Bill Doggett and produced by the great Milt Gabler. We're going to hear a couple of tunes from that April 12th session. Let's start it off with Coleslaw, Louis Jordan and his Timpani Five.

0: yourself an expert if you don't want to be hurt. Every man to his own profession.
1: You're listening to The Juke in the Back with Matt the Cat.

The great Ella Fitzgerald, duetting once again with Louis Jordan and his Timpani Five. They scored a number one record back in mid-1946 with Stone Cold Dead in the Market. This time, they're duetting on Baby, It's Cold Outside, a tune that went to number six on the national charts. It was recorded in April of 49 and released in June, where it was featured in the Esther Williams film Neptune's Daughter. As I mentioned, it hit number six on the R&B chart and crossed over to a whopping number nine on the pop chart. Before that, Every Man to His Own Profession, which was the flip side of Coleslaw. Profession is one of those tunes that you won't hear anywhere else. It topped out at number 10, and it comes from a session held way on back in April of 47. Now, between Coleslaw, backed with Every Man to His Own Profession, and Baby, It's Cold Outside, Decca decided to reissue an old Louis Jordan record. They put out You Run Your Mouth and I'll Run My Business, backed with A Chicken Ain't Nothing But a Bird, but that single failed to chart. Up next, Louis Jordan tops the chart once again after nearly a year and a half absence from number one. It's another tune recorded at that April 12, 1949 session featuring Bill Doggett on piano. It's The Great Beans and Cornbread. I mean, this is Louis Jordan at his best. Decca issued the single in August of 49, and it topped out at number one in October, where it remained for only 1 week. But fear not, Louis Jordan would replace himself at number one with another record, which we'll get to in just a couple of minutes. Here's the great Beans.

Now it's time for the Great 78, where we take a thick piece of shellac and harken back to a time when 78 RPM records were king. This week, we're going to take the jump and flip side of a tune we ended last week's show with, Run Joe, which went to number one in mid-1948. Well, its flip side, All for the Love of Lil, was recorded back in 1946. When it was issued in 48 as the flip side to Run Joe, it topped out at number 13. Here's this week's Great 78. All for the Love of Lil, Louis Jordan and his Timpani Five.

0: queens, feeling like a man of means. I give up those other queens,
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0: all. No more nights at Sloppy Joe's. 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I give up all my fancy clothes. 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

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We knocked on the door and it opened with ease, and a lush little miss said, "Come in, please." And before we could even bat an

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1: Oh, baby, don't ever mention a fish to me. That's Saturday Night Fish Fry, Part 1 and 2, written by Ellis Walsh and Louis Jordan, one of the biggest hits of Jordan's career, going to number 1 and remaining there for 12 straight weeks. And it crossed over to number 21 on the pop chart. Now, this is the last time that Louis Jordan would replace himself at the number one position. In fact, I think Beans and Cornbread was only number one for 1 week because Saturday Night Fish Fry was coming up behind it so fast and so hard that it just couldn't hold on. Fish Fry is definitely in the running for the first rock and roll song. It's October of 1949, so it's kind of late in the game when you consider all the other contenders for first rock and roll song that came over the past several years. But I think it's still a contender. And on a more personal note, Saturday Night Fish Fry is one of the records that actually turned me on to vintage rhythm and blues many, many years ago. I heard it played in the middle of the night on a radio station, and it completely blew me away. I just had to hear more. And so I guess I was bitten by the rhythm and blues bug. Saturday Night Fish Fry was recorded in New York on August 9th, 1949, and issued by Decca Records in early October. It hit number one on October 15th. Oh, I also wanted to mention that back in June of 1949, Billboard magazine finally changed the name of their black singles chart to the Rhythm and Blues chart. So no longer was it called a race record chart or a Harlem hit parade. It was finally given the name Rhythm and Blues, a term that was first used in the magazine by writer Jerry Wexler, who in the mid-50s would go on to become an executive at Atlantic Records. Well, that's going to wrap up part 5 of my 6-part series on the great Louis Jordan. Next week, we'll hear his final number one record and wrap up his career on Decca Records. Then we'll move on and hear some of his non-hit singles from the early rock and roll era. We'll take a listen to Jordan's foray into the big band sound, which was short-lived but sounds great today, and some surprises that you've never heard before. So don't miss the final part of my Louis Jordan series next week on The Juke in the Back. Until then, remember, soul, it's a feeling. You get that feeling each week tuning into your source for 1940s and 50s rhythm and blues, The Juke in the Back. Let's close the show down with Jordan's first single from 1950. It was recorded on April 28th, 1949, and once again features Bill Doggett on piano. It hit number 5 on the Rhythm and Blues chart, but failed to cross over to the pop chart. It's called School Days, When We Were Kids. I'm Matt the Cat, and I'll catch you next week on The Juke in the Back. Bye-bye.

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2: 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It's going to be a rainy day. Take an umbrella. But a happy day as well, because we're going to start it off with brand new music from Mr. Neil Young. Day after day.

0: Imagine a Danish band playing Irish music. Well, that's what we just heard. Kazir, a trio from Denmark. And the name of the tune, a little medley of tune, Carlson slash the Swedish Moose, right here at WDRT Viroqua with Cabin Dave. Ah, it's good to be here on this Thursday, October 15th. It's Driftless Morning Thursday and a rainy day to boot. Let's just get the little weather out of the way. It's 52. It's warmer out than I thought it was going to be when I exited my home a little while ago. But it's not going up much, only to 54. And then tonight, 43. But we could have a 3/4 of an inch of rain today and another, oh, maybe a 1/4 inch tonight. Oh, and tomorrow too. Yippee! We don't really need it. The darn grass is still growing, even though I quit mowing a month ago. But stop. Yeah. Tracy Chapman before Kazir and Bang Bang Bang right off the shelf from the vast archives here at WDRT Viroqua. Right in the heart of the Driftless, your own community radio station. Amazing. Just amazing. Before that, from the desert of Morocco, Algeria, Mali, that area, the region of Azawad, the band Tinariwen, pioneers of desert blues. I just love those guys. I'm, you know, the screaming might have been a little bit unnerving this early in the morning. So, but hey, sometimes you got to be startled to get up, right? And then, oh, the show began, and I was just grooving. It's only the fourth time I've heard Neil Young and the Chrome Hearts and that brand new song from their second song released day after day. I just adore that so much. Is it because it harkens back to the, to me, a very early sound of Neil Young, despite the fact that he's 80 years old? He's going to be 81 next month. But day after day, I'm going to play that again when I get home. I'm going to play the whole new album. Because that's the way Neil Young used to complain about streaming music, because people don't play albums anymore. They just play single tracks and make playlists and things like I've done for this show every week. And he's saddened by the fact that nobody plays the full album anymore in the order that it was the artist had chosen to produce it, which is important. And so I'm going to listen to that whole thing later today, but not, yeah, before the Brewers game. The Brewers won again last night. They're up 3-0 against the mighty Los Angeles Dodgers. Psh. here's a quote from, once again, Jake Bowers was a hero of this game with his mighty prolonged at-bats, taking the pitchers for 10 or 12 pitches before last night hitting a 2-run homer to break the game open. And Bauer said, after the win, excuse me, last year we flew to L.A. knowing we were heading to a funeral, while this group arrived fully expected to win this year. The Dodgers built what was supposed to be an indestructible machine. Milwaukee has reduced it to a team on fumes with a chance to lower the casket Thursday night in game 4. Yeah. Well, gol darn it. I should have a baseball same tune queued up after saying that, but I don't. But I'll just play Utah Phillips anyway, because I was up kind of late listening to the last few innings of the, and I'm kind of tired. So I'm going to talk less during the rest of the show, and because I'm all used up, kind of like Utah Phillips.
1: I spent my whole life making somebody rich. I busted my ass for that son of a bitch, and he left me to die like a dog in a ditch. And he told me I'm all used up. He used up my labor, he used up my time.

Tommy Hotel. It's lousy with bugs, and my God, what a smell. But my plumbing still works, and I'm clear as a bell. Don't tell me I'm all used up. Outside my window, the world passes by.

That was Mr. Keb Moe by request. Hand It Over featuring the Sawito Gospel Choir from The Breakdown. You're tuned to WDRT Viroqua. Driftless Morning Thursday with Cab and Dave. I'll be here till 8 o'clock. Little tango here from Finnish. Band G-Yip-Yip-P. I almost said JPP, which would... The J's are wise. Emmy Lou Harris before that and Red Dirt Girl. Oh, they handed over, by the way. That was for the Los Angeles Dodgers because tonight they're going to be handing over the National League pennant. And the Brewers are going to be winning that pennant for the first time in their history. I know they went to the World Series in 1982, but they were in the American League then. That's right. And Emmy Lou Harris' song, did that have anything to do with baseball? Well, I guess you could say something about the red dirt in the girl title. The mound and the base paths and kind of that reddish dirt. Is that a stretch? Well, Elmo, Cookie Monster, Abby Kadabi, and Sesame Street Band was not a stretch when they sang Take Me Out to the Ball Game. And Bruce Springsteen, American Land from Wrecking Ball, was supposed to be a baseball song, but they didn't say baseball in it. Bruce? But maybe Utah Phillips summed everything up just about right. I'm all used up after a late night listening to Brewers Radio. But it was worth it. They're up 3-0 over the Dodgers. 3-0. Tonight, the finale, and on to the World Series. AM. Let's just let this play out. It's so beautiful.

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2: 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Joseph Orso will share readings and answer questions about his book On the Thresholds of Worlds. 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Viroqua singer-songwriters Christina Dahlhausen, Sean Neary, and Douglas Dietrich will play a set of music in a songwriter's circle concert at Arcadia on Friday. 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The Tailspinners are back at the Pump House stage with Tales of the Creepy and Scary at 7 p.m. on Saturday, October 17th. 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
3: Yes. Here we are back to hour number two of Driftless Morning Thursday with Cabin Dave here in Studio A, as usual, on a rainy day. I mentioned you might need an umbrella. Could be 3/4 of an inch of rain today, and it's supposed to be starting. Last time I looked, around 8:15, but that's kind of loose and out there. I don't know. But yeah, tonight too. Yeah, we finished up there with some music with Vime, that wonderful Joiker, which is kind of Sami rapping, if you will. Sami people being the reindeer people from all the way across the sweep of the Arctic, from Norway all the way to Siberia and beyond. Where's beyond? Alaska. I don't know. That's an exaggeration. Sorry about that. Yeah, anyway, along with Hedningarna and the two tunes, Navdi/Fasa. Nice. Before that, Lindisfarne, an old band from Northern England, Fog on the Tyne. And before that, Tatiana Hargraves and a bunch of other musicians in Raleigh and Spencer/Dusty Miller. And the set began with Iris Dement, After You're Gone. And if you ever want to know more about the playlist or the songs played on this program and most programs, you can go to WDRT.org and check out the playlist button and see it being built and torn down and manipulated live on this program right here. That gets me in trouble sometimes, but I can't help it. I just kind of like to improvise. Yeah. All right, it's time after 7 o'clock every Thursday, a little reading from Hal Borland's 12 Moons of the Year. His own selections in this book from his Nature editorials from the New York Times. And for October 15th, the title is The Quiet Comes. And in this particular essay, Hal mentions that a hard frost has come back in the hills. And Hal lived in Connecticut, and I was just wondering, you can look up in the back of the book too, which I did last evening. He wrote this essay in 1957. So I'm also wondering if maybe over the decades, several of them, between 2026 and 1957, if global heating had much to do with, we used to have maybe a little bit earlier hard frost in Wisconsin. It's pretty much any time in October, but we haven't had one yet. And I just looked at the 10-day forecast. We're not going to probably have one for several more days, because after this rainy today and tomorrow, we've got a whole bunch of sunshine and looking like average temperatures and maybe above at the end of next week. But it'll come. From Hal Borland, The Quiet Comes. Hard frost has come back in the hills, and the quiet of autumn deepens. It is quiet, not silence, for the crows are loud in proclaiming their possession, and the jays are shouting at each other and the world at large. In the stillness of the night, the red fox barks at the starlight, and the barred owl hoots at its own echo. But the frogs that were croaking loudly a month ago have gone into hibernation. The harvest flies that shrilled in hot summer afternoons have mated, laid their eggs, and ended their brief lives. The field crickets in their monotonous drone that marked August and September have gone, and also left next year's crickets in the egg. And the katydids, save for an occasional one that found a haven from the frost, have had their way and fiddled their own swan song. The evening concerts have ended. Now come the quiet days of Indian summer and the quiet nights of starlight and leaf scuffle. October's magnificence comes without a whisper. Listen as you may, you will never hear a maple leaf turning to translucent gold or an oak leaf turning from green to tan to purplish bronze. An October wind can bring them sailing from the trees and down the road, across the meadow, with a swishing crispness and a rustle. But no frog croaks, no green cricket drones, no harvest fly shrills. The quiet deepens toward the winter silence, when snowflakes will whisper as they fall in the long night.

0: This is Jardar Johansen from the Arctic capital of Tromsø, Norway, and you're listening to WDRT Viroqua, community radio heard around the world.
1: Hey, that's what I was going to say. Well, thank you. I'm Cabin Dave. It's 7:22 in the a.m. and driftless morning Thursday. Not raining yet. It's supposed to be raining within an hour, perhaps. Take an umbrella. Take a nice wide-brim hat and galoshes and go about your day. Buena Vista Social Club. Chan Chan. We just finished up with that. Sounded great. That energized me a little bit. My sleep deprivation problem going on this morning, but that's not your problem. Dolly Parton before that. I will always love you, just remembering her forever. David Francie, not often heard on this channel. And the Red-Winged Blackbird from his Torn's Green Door release. And an instrumental piece that came out of the Hal Borland reading from Gordon Bach on guitar, the Kulan Polska number 1. I was never aware, can't be aware of everything, that Gordon Bach is of Norwegian heritage, which is why his albums are riddled with a Polska being a Scandinavian, mostly Swedish, but originating in Poland, of course. But there's a lot of Scandinavian songs, instrumentals of Gordon Bach on his records. That's one of them, the Kulan Polska number 1. Yeah, and that's that set there. And we heard on the community calendar that this this duo, the Celestial Arabic Music Thuraya Ensemble, are playing in Viroqua Saturday night, October 17th at 7 p.m. Music of Bilad Asham, Istanbul, and Tunis, interpreted with vox and traditional instruments. Let's have a little sampling of some Arabic music right here. I think those people, so beleaguered by the United States, especially over there, that they need all the help and support and playing of their music that we can muster, believe me. Nizar Rohana here in Emma Elziette.

Oh, bring that all the way down. Oh, sorry. Oh, we're on the air again. Jordan Smart. There, I just heard about him on Sunday's Complexly Folk show with Eddie and the Genocide. Cool. Cool guy. And new to me, Confessions of a CEO, the name of the album. Right here at WDRT Viroqua 91.9 on the FM dial. That's way over there on the Lefsa side of the dial, because don't you know, we're in Scandinavian country here, and you don't notice it so much in Viroqua, but you get up the road to the north in Westby and Coon Valley and such, and you know the trolls are out, and yeah. Excuse me. Jordan Smart, Steve Earle before that, and John Walker's Blues, a powerful, powerful song from his Jerusalem album. Before that, Apo and the Apostles, featuring Rola Azar, and a song entitled Bayi Miriam. And that prompted a phone call from a listener, which told me there's a really neat video for that song. And if you want to see the spellings and check all that out, go to WDRT.org and look at the playlist, and you can see Apo and the Apostles down there at the 728 slot is when that was played. And thanks for the call. Thanks for tuning in, everybody. And now I got a little request from somebody else for XTC, that old band. I think they started out in the 70s, and this was a guy kind of in my age group that wanted to hear a song from them, from their Skylarking album, I believe is what it was, and yeah, let's get it going here. Oh, wait a minute. What's going on? The trolls are here. What? That's in a Gata de Vida. I'm not playing that. No way, not playing it. Yeah, we got rid of that. Here's the right one.

Well, oh, 7:49, 11 minutes left to go in the program. Santana, Sacabo, and Hedden and Garner before that, the Heathens once again in Minskog. And by request, XTC. And Grass. I think I saw them at the Dane County Coliseum back in the about mid-80s when I went nuts for a while. I was going to a lot of concerts. Not that you have to be insane to go to a show. But, oh, there it is. All I had to do was look away and it appeared. Yeah. Coming up next, musically, this is for Donald Trump. The Eagles, Lion Eyes. Imagine a man, this kind of reminds me of the way the Native Americans were treated by every president that encountered them. Every treaty was broken at one time or another. Donald Trump has broken every ceasefire that he claims to have orchestrated, because we all know that, well, he's angling for the Peace Prize, which he'll never get. He never deserves. And but anyway, so last year or earlier this year, oh yes, we have a ceasefire with in Gaza now between Israel and Hamas. In the meantime, Israel has broken that ceasefire 4,500 times and murdered at least 1,500 Palestinian women.

and children. Same thing in Lebanon. Oh, we have a peace deal with Lebanon and Israel and the United States. Immediately, Israel goes in and bulldozes all the villages in southern Lebanon, all of them, and kills 5,000 people. Now, just this week, Mr. Trump announced that, oh, we have a ceasefire for the diesel fuel deal with between Putin and Zelensky, which neither one of them acknowledged and both of them ignored. He's just a liar. He's a liar, and that needs to be said.

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4: Good morning. Welcome to Second Cup of Coffee. 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

You know, I can hear those sand hills. They are still there. They are still around. I'm not gonna let them see me on the driveway, because that will upset them. I think I'm gonna try to get closer so I can take some pictures. Hear that? Of course they stop. I sometimes shudder to think what any four angry sandhill cranes could do to a grown man who ran afoul of the pecking order. Let's see. Oh, you are right. I almost forgot. The suet cakes.

0: Stardate October 15th. A meteorite found in the Sahara Desert could be a fragment of a destroyed sibling of Earth. The small planet might have been blasted to rubble when the solar system was young. Some of the planet's remains could have been incorporated into the other rocky worlds, including Earth. NWA 12774 is a one-pound meteorite that was found in northwestern Africa in 2019. It belongs to a rare class known as angrites. They account for less than 0.1% of all known meteorites. They're also among the oldest meteorites. They formed more than 4.5 billion years ago, when Earth and the other planets were still taking shape. Based on the composition of the meteorite alone, a team of researchers concluded that it was a fragment of a larger body that was disrupted during the early solar system. When the scientists included the structure of the meteorite, they determined that it came from near the surface of the parent body. That world would have been at least 2,200 miles in diameter, as big as the moon, and perhaps as big as Mars. The parent world probably was destroyed in a collision with another large body. Such collisions probably were common in the early solar system. Earth probably smacked into a Mars-sized planet, for example. The impact blasted huge amounts of material into space, which eventually came together to form the moon. We have more astronomy news in Stardate magazine. Subscription information at stardate.org. For the McDonald Observatory, I'm Billy Henry.
1: Hello, Rachel Bird here. Welcome to The Pause, an invitation to take a short break from our usual habits of outward focused doing, thinking, and living in the past and future, instead giving ourselves the gift of coming inward and being present with what's right here, right now. So if your situation allows, I invite you to let go of whatever you were doing and just allow your body to be in a comfortable position, sitting, standing, or lying down. If you're okay doing so, close your eyes, or if you keep them open, soften your gaze and rest your eyes on just one object. Now bring your attention inward to explore what's right here, right now, by listening to my guidance as best you can, not so much doing, but just receiving, with curiosity and kindness. And let's see what happens. So the bell is the invitation to let go of whatever you were doing before, and inviting the awareness to just come in and check on, how is it right now in this mind and this body? What's the mood of the mind, the general energy of the mind? Racing around, or is it calm? Is it dead? Is there no activity? Just the feeling of the mind, the overall sense of it. You don't even need to name it like this in the mind. And the body, how's the body? Just an overall sense of the body, again, the energy. Is it relaxed? Is it agitated? Does it feel dead, lifeless? Or is it all revved up? Just noticing the general sense of the body. It's like this. We don't judge it good or bad. We just notice this is how it is right now. And that's the general practice. We keep doing this over and over again, checking to see how it is right now. And right now, the invitation that I make is for you to explore inviting compassion to whatever you're experiencing moment to moment. And compassion doesn't mean fixing or making it go away. Compassion, the word compassion comes from Latin. Cum means to be with. And passion would be the energy or the feeling or the emotion. So can we explore just inviting this being with whatever we're experiencing moment to moment. So we can begin this exploration by setting the intention to just be aware of changing experience moment to moment in the six senses. So the five senses of seeing, hearing, smelling, tasting, touching, and the sixth sense of thinking, So just setting the intention to be with whatever we're aware of moment to moment. A sound, a thought, an itch, a thought, a heartbeat, a body sensation, a breath, another thought, all coming and going. And we're just aware, we receive it, and then it moves on, and then the next thing arises. So let's practice just being with whatever comes into our awareness in the six senses. A thought, a sound, a breath, all coming and going moment to moment, and we're just aware. Let's do this.

We can check in and notice what the mind's paying attention to. Is it still with just observing changing experience? Watching things come and go, not caught in anything. And if so, how does that feel in the mind and body? Or if we're caught in something, maybe a body sensation we don't like, or a thought, a plan, past, future, you can notice how that feels and notice if there's some subtle discomfort that comes from getting caught on not liking this or wanting something else. And can we have compassion? Just be with that feeling, whatever it is. Just be with it, not judging it, not adding to it. So let's reset the intention to just be with the moment-to-moment experience in the six senses. And watch what happens. Can we just be with compassion, just present with whatever's happening, a sound, a thought, a breath, another thought, a heartbeat, coming and going. Just be with whatever comes up. Now this. Now this.

Checking in again to notice what the mind's paying attention to. Still just observing, changing experience in the six senses. If so, how does that feel? Or if we're caught on something, a sensation or a thought, we can just notice what we're paying attention to. Notice how it feels, and especially if there's some discomfort, we're not trying to make it go away, but just acknowledging it without reactivity, without judging. Oh, it's like this right now. And having the presence just to be with. And then resetting the intention, just be with changing experience. Thoughts, sound, all coming and going. The mind just aware.

Checking in again to notice what the mind's paying attention to. Is it with changing experience? And if so, how does that feel? Just watching things come and go. Or noticing if we're caught on something, if something feels uncomfortable. Can we just be with it without judging, just acknowledging it? Not adding to it and letting it just move on. So this can be a general practice of compassion, of just being with whatever's happening. And we can do this in this kind of practice to practice being with minor discomforts of thoughts or body feelings, practicing just being with this and not having to change it or do anything, just letting it move. And this can prepare us for taking it into our daily lives, of just being with whatever's happening. Oh, it's like this right now. Right here, right now. Can this be okay? Can I just be with this? So the bell's the invitation to bring the awareness back to the surface again. Take a moment to notice what you may have noticed and then let it go on. Thanks again for joining in this exploration. And I invite you to take the pause into your life to see what you may learn about yourself and the world. Take care.

0: Last week, on September 30th, Duluth birder Ezra Hoche reported thousands of warblers passing by his place on Park Point. He said they were averaging about 100 per minute. That same day, the counters at Hawk Ridge tallied 1,394 warblers. Migration the next day, October 1st, was even huger at the ridge. Between 7 a.m. and 6:45 p.m., the counters counted 4,115 yellow-rumped warblers and 10,946 American robins. On October 2nd, they tallied another 508 yellow rumps and 2,947 robins, and more than 2,000 robins flew past Hawk Ridge on October 5th. It's truly astonishing to see so many birds streaming past, but they do it quietly, so most locals don't notice such a big migration event is even happening. During the 1980s, I was lucky enough to serve as one of the counters at what we called Dawn Dickey Duty, enumerating the songbird migration from the Lakewood Pumping Station. We had a lot of superb counting days, but the biggest of all was Saturday, October 1st, 1988, when I happened to be the counter on duty. The last week of September that year was gloomy and wet, and a cold front moved in on Friday. When I headed up to the pumping station before dawn Saturday, the dark, overcast sky looked ominous. I expected to get rained out. Cars driving along the scenic highway had their lights on for over an hour after the sun ostensibly rose. I got there about 7 o'clock. On the data sheet, I wrote down 6 a.m. Central Standard Time, or bird time, because birds don't use daylight savings time. This gave me a few minutes to spare before official sunrise at 7:07. I pulled out my weather radio to listen to and jot down the hourly data. Some warblers were already making seeping sounds overhead. At precisely 7:07, I started my count, already having to scramble because robins were flying inland along the ridge. They couldn't be called flocks. They were winging past in long, continuous streams from as far northeast as I could see to as far southwest. I normally used a dot system for keeping track of individual migrants. Whenever there were sizable flocks, I'd write down numbers like 50 or 100. But now I was writing down numbers like 2,000 and 2,500. Some counters are good at counting a section of a flock and estimating the full size. I always tried to count by ones or, at worst, by twos. This time I was counting some big groups by fives and tens. My brain was spinning and the numbers continued to build. I was getting most of the robins cruising over the ridgeline to the north, but then I realized that the sky overhead was also streaming with them. I searched for the beginning of that flock, but it extended beyond the horizon. After I counted thousands, I rushed back to scanning the ridgeline. Robins were still cruising there nonstop too. Plus, I had to keep track of thousands of warblers and the odd sharp-shinned hawk or American kestrel. I missed an awful lot of birds, but I counted an awful lot too, ending the first hour with 7,133, and the birds kept coming. Being a Saturday, Kim Eckert was leading a local bird trip that morning. I don't think I've ever been as relieved to see anyone as I was when his group showed up about an hour into the count. One of the participants immediately took over my count sheet. That was such a relief. I was only in my 30s, but focusing my eyes back and forth between the horizon and a sheet of paper in my hand was wearying. Kim counted robins along the ridge. He'd call out things like, 2,000 robins. Do you have those 300 warblers? 2 sharpies, 3,000 robins, 900 warblers over the tower. I tallied his birds between counting warblers along the ridge and everything overhead. We counted a greater percentage of the birds this way, but after 3 hours, Kim had to leave and I soloed for the last hour. By this time, my eyes were seeing specks everywhere and my brain was reeling with quantification. But just before I went completely bonkers, a peregrine falcon circled half a dozen times right over my head at close range, drawing my eyes from the robin specks like a magnet. After a magical minute, he tipped his wing at me and lit out for the territory. Refreshed, I turned again to the robins. All in all, we counted 95,948 migrants in 5 hours that morning, by far the all-time record for the pump house count. There were 62,707 robins, 29,330 warblers, and a smattering of Lapland longspurs, pine siskins, crows, ravens, Canada geese, and bald eagles. It was frustrating to realize that I missed so many. If Kim could have stayed the whole time, we would surely have broken 100,000. When I got home, still in a numerical daze, I walked smack into a bag of sunflower seeds in the garage. Sweeping them into a dustpan, I reached 738 before I realized I was still counting. I'm Laura Erickson, speaking for the birds.
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Hello and welcome to Landward, readings of place and season, with this special edition from the Landward Poetry Project, inviting poems from all over Wisconsin. I'm Catherine Young. I live, farm, and write in Richland County in the Driftless area of Wisconsin. Today I'll be reading a poem by Marisa Lanker of Madison, Wisconsin. Upper Mississippi Allegiance. I wonder how many of us have stood beside the people in factories and on farms who produce our Wisconsin-grown food. Whose hands do the work that helps us all survive? Here is Upper Mississippi Allegiance. A leaf falls in the forest, and no one knows what to make of it. Inspect the size, the lobes, the teeth. Could it be the mythical red mulberry, not its run-of-the-mill white cousin who conservationists decapitate on the regular in their backyards? Recognition is love, I'm told, but the dichotomous key only gets me so far. And if I can't identify the difference, may I love without specificity? A river changes a place. The Mississippi cuts a stone-slick gash into these westernmost lands of Wisconsin, somewhere outside Prairie du Chien, found at the end of a gravel road. After months of endless storms, summer has finally wrung itself dry. I come here, where the water still runs, to gather. Trace this river northward to draw the left border of a state best known for its cheese. I drove upriver and inland last week to the source of this fame. The two quick-handed men corralling the herd into the parlor walked across a desert to come here. The family dairies still in business keep more cows than before, and the keepers are not only the owners. A worker and I chat in Spanish on the joys of driving tractor, the hardship of snow, the lessons from English class. Time flies, he says. Change is a river who won't stop rolling. A leaf falls in the forest, whispering its secret. It is neither one nor the other. The remaining red mulberry have lived so long with the white they've begun to look like them. Interbred, cross-pollinated, hybrid, that dirty word, as though anyone who goes mixing their good genes sullies their reputation. As though purity has ever existed. Down river in this divergent woods, I'm finding food everywhere. Staghorn sumac, prickly ash, ground cherry, hackberry, wood sorrel, garlic mustard, mouse bean, stinging nettle, mulberry. In China, humans turn mulberry leaves into cakes of tofu. Food is an equation of creativity multiplied by location. Where the glaciers did not drift, graze Holsteins on the hills and make cheddar. Where snow broods on the horizon, collect your black walnuts and wait. Winter here is an extended disturbance. Ecologically or otherwise, a bringer of death. There are many metrics by which to measure belonging. Language spoken, birthplace, leaf shape. The cold cares for none of these. Whoever survives the freeze becomes of this place. Survival becomes us. The fruits give nothing away.
Both mulberries' berries leave thick purple stains peppering the ground beneath like 1,000 miniature killings. If I cut my arm and you cut yours, a woman from Guatemala tells me, it looks the same. We bleed red. So aren't we? Whiteness is the supposed color of rural Wisconsin. As the sun dips below the bluff stretching the opposite side of the Mississippi, the sky protests in an outburst of colors, painting even the currents below myriad bright and darkening hues. Look again, it asks. Look further back and closer now. Love is recognition. I see you there, inside the parlor, between the silos and the country roads, at the forest's edge, red and white and brown, waving in the dimming light. I place my hand over my rural heart and pledge my hunger. You have been listening to a poem by Marisa Lanker of Madison, Wisconsin, Upper Mississippi Allegiance. This poetry is brought to you from the Landward Poetry Project with the support of Community Radio WDRT and the Wisconsin Fellowship of Poets, celebrating reading, writing, and fostering poetry. More information at WFOP.org. Many thanks to volunteer and poet Isaiah Yanish for his help in producing this program. This is Katherine Young for Landward. 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

General Prince, Adekunle, Emperor Pick Peters, and many others. Classic Nigerian juju. Only on WDRT, Viroqua. One, two, one, down.

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3: Good morning. 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My name is Mary Christensen. I'm the host for today. We have a rotating group of hosts, six or seven of us taking our turns. And today, my guest is Joe Orzo. So those of you who've been really dedicated to the Conversations program, you might remember that Joe also was a host.
4: That's right, yeah.
3: Yeah, to introduce you that way. Joe is from here, from Lafarge or Viola.
4: Yeah, I live in between Viroqua and Viola. Mm-hmm. Yeah.
3: And he's come out with a book that we're going to talk a lot about today. It's called On the Threshold of Worlds, Tending My Father Before and After His Last Breath. So the topic is very potent. It's really interesting to me. And I think to a lot of people here in our area who've been following various home funerals, there was one kind of recently with Jerome McGeorge that probably many of us participated in some way. But anyway, before we get into all of the book stuff, I thought, Joe, maybe you could tell us a little bit about how you ended up here in the Driftless area. You didn't grow up here, did you?
4: No, I grew up in St. Louis, Missouri.
3: Okay.
4: Yeah, so I came to the Driftless in 2006. Originally, I went to La Crosse for a job reporting at the La Crosse Tribune. I was the religion reporter.
3: Yeah, that's what I thought, that's where I first heard or read your articles. Okay.
4: Yeah, so my plan was for La Crosse just to be a leaping pad to the next big city newspaper. But then I started writing stories on people out in the Viroqua area and got kind of sucked into the vortex and eventually left journalism and moved out here in about 2008, 2009 with my fiance at the time, my wife now, and never left. She's from Brownsville, Minnesota. Adrienne, my wife, is from the area and she loves it here. I love it here, and we'll never leave. So, mm-hmm. Yeah.
3: And do you miss journalism? I mean, obviously, you wrote this book now, but I mean the day or the weekly or daily.
4: So I loved writing for the newspaper at the time. It was an amazing way to explore the world. You just had this license to go call up anybody and have interesting conversations and learn about the world and hone the craft of just writing a lot of stories every week. But ultimately, I'm not a journalist. That daily reporting isn't the kind of writing I like to do. And eventually, I also realized I just didn't want to have a conventional career path in that way where you just keep climbing the ladder and get to the next big newspaper. I wanted my life to look different. And so I can't say that I miss journalism, but I love writing. Mm-hmm. And that kind of writing that I did for the newspaper eventually morphed into the kind of writing that I'm doing, you know, now. So, yeah.
3: Do you remember the Kickapoo Free Press?
4: I do, yeah. Okay. Yeah.
3: Because that was really a fun paper.
4: Yeah,
3: and I think everybody who wrote for it just had a fun time. I mean, not that writing is always so fun. I know it's not. But something about the, you know, the collaboration, I guess, of the themes and then the stride that various authors or writers developed in their writing career.
4: Yeah.
3: Was fun to watch.
4: Yeah, that was a gem.
3: Yeah.
4: Yeah, we miss it.
3: Yeah. Anne's back, though, so we'll have to get on it with some younger people.
4: There you go.
3: We have a little journalism school or something, maybe.
4: Yeah.
3: That would be fun. Okay, so then you moved here, but how did the rest of the family
4: get up here? Like my mom and dad?
3: Yeah.
4: Uh-huh. Yeah, so Adrienne and I married in 2010, and we had two kids, and we built a tiny house. We didn't have land of our own. We were bouncing around on different friends' land and parking our tiny house and working on farms and just kind of trying to figure out how we were going to plant our lives in this area. And at the same time, my dad, so my mom and dad lifelong lived in St. Louis, like all of my dozens and dozens of cousins and many aunts and uncles and everybody almost stayed in St. Louis. So they were really rooted in St. Louis, Missouri. But when dad was 50 years old, he started showing signs of early Alzheimer's and couldn't hold down a job anymore. And over the decade or so that mom just lived with dad in St. Louis, he really declined and his needs, you know, continued to increase. And so eventually, and I have two older brothers, both of them live on the East Coast, so none of us were left in St. Louis. And so, you know, our family is close in heart, but like many, you know, modern families got fragmented and split up across the continent. And so we just started having conversations about, well, dad's going to need more care. And, you know, we all want to live close to each other. And, you know, my brothers were part of those conversations as well. And eventually through years of discernment, they made the decision to move to Wisconsin and to purchase land and for us all to live on land together, both just to, you know, be family together, but then also to care for dad, as we knew his needs were going to dramatically increase as time went on. So then they moved up here. Oh, goodness. It was when Wendell was born. So it was around 2016, I think. And dad lived up here for 7 years before he eventually died. Mm-hmm. So, yeah.
3: Sounds like it was really helpful though for everybody.
4: Yeah.
3: You know, because otherwise, if your brothers were on other coasts and just your mom and dad were left down there, it would have been hard on them.
4: Yeah, I mean, it's how it's supposed to be, right? I mean, just family caring for each other in the same way that communities are supposed to care for each other. And it's like mutually beneficial for all of us to be together, you know, both for helping out with dad when he was alive and, you know, grandma takes the grandkids and the grandkids love being with grandma. And, you know, it's just that kind of care just like continues when you're, you know, living nearby.
3: Yeah, I hadn't thought about that part, but that would be definitely rejuvenating.
4: Totally.
3: And joyful for her.
4: Yeah.
3: A nice balance for the other parts of the day that aren't maybe so fun.
4: Yeah, surely. Yeah, definitely.
3: Well, so did your father take what kind of path? I've heard people have different experiences.
4: With
3: Alzheimer's.
4: Mm-hmm.
3: You know, some who, his parents don't want to do anything about it, don't want to admit it, can be not so pleasant to be with and very forgetful. So the people trying to take care of them don't have a way, in a way, or they don't feel empowered in some way to do that. Mm. Can feel pushed back a lot. But was your dad... How was your experience with that?
4: Yeah, you're kind of asking, like, what was he like in it?
3: Yeah.
4: And
3: it's also the dynamic between you.
4: Yeah, so I don't know if my dad ever acknowledged that he had dementia or Alzheimer's. It was interesting. Actually, my mom tried to get a diagnosis from, you know, like she went to Washington University and they ran all kinds of tests. And for the first decade, she did not have a diagnosis. They said he does not have Alzheimer's. There was no diagnosis, but it was clear that there was a decline. And then only after he moved up here and did they finally diagnose him with early Alzheimer's, that he had had that for years. And so there was like a long time of something's happening with Dad. But what is the cause? What is it? We didn't have a name for it. So it was very kind of strange in that way. My dad was a really gentle human being. And I don't know how to describe Dad. Goodness. He wasn't passive by any means, but he was kind of like, he was strong. He had a strength to him, but he was also gentle. And he never really acknowledged having Alzheimer's. We would like try and talk around it, and he just kind of ignored it as a non-thing and just went on with his life. And so that's how we related with him. We never like consciously had discussions with Dad about, oh, you're experiencing this thing and these things are going to happen. It was just like, okay, you are who you are. We're experiencing you in this way and we'll tend to you and be a family, and is what it is. Mm-hmm. His progression was very, you know, it's very slow. It was over almost 20 years, right? And so it was just very, very gradual. It was like you could never point to the change, but like as years went by, there was just less and less that he could do, and seemingly less and less of the one who we knew who was there. It's very disorienting, as others who care for loved ones with dementia know. Like, it's very disorienting to watch someone change so dramatically. Mm-hmm. Although in the end, I also think that there's a lot of beauty and healing and gifts that are part of the experience as well.
3: Mm-hmm.
4: Yeah.
3: Yeah, I had a friend whose mother had it, and it was slow also. And she could stay, I don't know, like she could break out of the memory care. Mm-hmm. She'd figure it out. She knew something was up, and she didn't like being contained.
4: Oh, yeah.
3: But she couldn't not be either, because she'd walk out and get lost and no one would know.
4: Yeah, I mean, that happened. So, that you know, that was one of those, phase shifts for us. There was, you know, Dad would go walk to the end of the driveway, we have a long driveway, and get the mail and bring it back. And so Mom noticed, you know, wait, it's been 20 minutes and he hasn't come back. And she goes and looks for him and he's nowhere to be seen. And it's fall, it's, you know, it's cold, getting cold at night. And Adrienne called me at work and she's said, hey, your dad went to get the mail, never came back. Nobody knows where he is. Volunteer firefighters are all out looking for him. We've been combing the roads. We can't find him. We don't know if he walked into the woods somewhere. We have no idea. So I was working, I still work part-time at Small Family Farm CSA above Avalanche. So I left the farm early, a little early at like 4:30, and started driving down S from Avalanche. And he was just walking along the road there. And I picked him up. And again, he, you know, I was like, hey, Dad, you know, what you doing? And he just kind of looks at me, you know, just going for a walk. And he was about 10 miles from home at that point. And I was like, well, you want to come home? Sure. And hops in the car and we drive back. And we get back and there's tons of people on the land, friends, neighbors, you know, fire department, sheriff, because people were really worried. And he gets out of the car and walks up to where my mom and my wife and kids and some friends are gathered, and everybody's just like so excited to see him. And he just turns around and notes how amazing the sunset is. Isn't that just amazing sunset? And it was a beautiful sunset. And then he kind of reaches in his pocket. He taps his coat and realizes he has the mail in there and just takes out the mail and hands it to Mom. And everybody's cracking up. But I don't think he actually knew. Like, I don't think that, you know, I think he was just handing her the mail. But it was like those kinds of experience, like, oh, dad can get lost now. You know, you now we have to, like, always have eyes on him. He can't walk out, you know, to the road by himself. Or if we're at a store or in public, like, we always need eyes on him now. Because he'll, and that kind of wandering became a thing for him, too. That wasn't an answer to any question that you asked.
3: That's good. I mean, it's the nature of the disease too that we're dealing with. It's it's just so different than other things where we might know the signs of how close somebody's getting to death and things like that. But this is quite a mysterious disease, and it. It's a journey for everybody in some way. That's the other thing.
4: Yeah, like, it really is.
3: How do we feel, too, about losing this person's just disappearing? It feels very weird. Yeah, strange. So I think that's probably about the time that I met your mom, maybe, when that phase. Because... anyway, I know that we were in a yoga class together, and then she'd have to leave right away. It was she could come and stay as long as there was care at home.
4: Right.
3: It was that kind of situation.
4: Yeah, yeah, as long as someone was tending dad. But if we had to leave or if, yeah, he had a couple, or a caretaker as well, and if that, yeah, she would, there always had to be somebody with him at some point.
3: It's kind of interesting that there's so many memory care places being built and having been built in the, I don't know, last, anyway, 10, 20 years, whatever it is. But, yeah, I mean, even before that, it wasn't like you had to keep people locked up in the same way. It's just kind of the shift, I guess it is, this shift from family caring to institutionalizing and caring, and that's important for some situations.
4: Yeah, and we did. Dad lived in a memory care facility for the last 2.5 years of his life. It was a really hard decision, but Adrienne and I, we have like, we were planning, the plan was for him to move in with us because we knew, mom knew that her capacities were gonna, he was gonna outgrow them. Like she wouldn't be able to care for him anymore. So our plan was for him to shift with us and live in our home, but we realized as that became more of a reality that we live off grid. We don't have electricity, and we carry in and out our water and have a composting toilet outside. And so it just became clear that, oh, wait a second, you know, we homeschool our kids. We're like, we all realized shockingly that like, this doesn't work. The decisions we've made don't make this one possible anymore. It's terrible feeling. But he moved into a memory care facility here that was really good. And Adrienne got a job as a CNA there. She started the week that dad moved in, she started a job there.
3: How fortunate.
4: Yeah, well, that was, you know, that, yeah, she made the decision that she wanted to do that. Like, if we were going to move him into a memory care facility, she wanted to be like intimately there and part of his caretaking. And it was, yeah, it was a real blessing that it all worked out.
3: It just makes me think back to, I remember what the farm was, what grandma and grandpa's farm was like from my childhood. And yeah, how doing that would have been pretty difficult for any of their children. Having such intensive caretaking for so many years. I mean, it's over such a long time.
4: Right.
3: So, yeah, that could get to be. So when Grandpa died, then Grandma moved in with one of the daughters, but then she didn't want it. She didn't need care. She didn't need special care. She was just aging. So she didn't actually like to live with her daughter, and she wanted her own independence again. So there are just so many different ways for families to figure out what everybody needs and their capacities to give. Yeah.
4: Yeah.
3: Well, let's take a little station break here, and we'll come right back. You're listening to Conversations here on WDRT-FM in Viroqua, Wisconsin, or you can stream it on WDRT.org. Also, go to the schedule and see Conversations. And after a week or so, that'll come down and go into the archives. Again, just go to the podcasts in the archives and you'll find it. Then you have a link you can send to your friends or listen to again. And I'm visiting today with Joe Orzo, who's from the area, and he's just published a book, which is out now, right? It's out. It's called On the Threshold of Worlds, Tending My Father Before and After His Last Breath. So we're going to talk a little bit about that process of, I know there's a lot about the book that you wanted to share with people today. The process of writing it, maybe the whys, and what you know, when I read some of it, and it seems to me it's about your father, but it's more of a reflection for crossing the threshold in general, and how culturally we can make that a richer experience than a lot of us have. Mm-hmm. Right? Or
4: yeah, definitely. I mean, you know, anytime you're talking about this in this community, obviously we're talking about Threshold Care Circle as well, that amazing group of is it all women?
3: Right now, usually is, yeah.
4: And you know, so they, like, my mom and wife took their workshop probably 5 or 6 years before Dad died. And then when we saw that his death was coming, you know, we had a long conversation with Susan Nesbitt, and they were real integral in supporting us in tending him. So the book is about, I mean, yeah, you kind of read it. It's not like just a straightforward narrative about Dad got Alzheimer's at the beginning and then he died at the end and then we took care of him. It goes back and forth. You know, the book is centered around his dying time and sitting with him over a month, and then especially the last week and 10 days as he was moving towards his final breath. But then it also bounces back to childhood and then, like, explores his experience with Alzheimer's. And then the last, like, third or half of the book is about how family and community tended him after his last breath, washing his body, bringing his body home in a blizzard from the memory care facility, sitting vigil with his body, digging the grave, burying him in the grave. And what's amazing about being in the Viroqua area is that, like, probably a lot of people listening to this have had that experience themselves. Just like people, you know, most of the people over time, and still in a lot of parts of the world, like, that's the most normal thing, right? We tend our dead ourselves. But it's only in contemporary industrial culture where that has been taken away from us. So, like, we have to muster the energy to relearn the skills. And yeah, my hope is that, like, the book is one small story, you know, about that.
3: Right. And when I took the workshop, I mean, when this organization was getting going, we didn't know what the rules were. Mm-hmm. We didn't know what the regulations were. We didn't know what was possible. What about transporting? What about burying? What about going from the hospital home and all of that? And that, to me, the group cracked that open, you know, that whole body of information that we needed to know, because the other part's a little more natural, but you know, you have to work with the coroner and you have to work with state regulations and the work to go through the townships and get the boards to agree to burial on their grounds, on their own family. That was a piece of work too. There has been a lot of work in terms of figuring out the actual legal ramifications, and then also how to relate to the funeral homes and not to totally leave them out, but or to make them this bad business, but to invite them into a broader service that they could participate in too. And I see that starting to happen here.
4: Like how? But, can you say?
3: Well, there's certainly a lot more willingness to have a memorial in their space, even if they're not going to the route of having an expensive casket and the wake and all of that. A lot more cremation, I think. A lot more, let's say, I just know that with John Syme, there was a lot of conversation. He would come to the workshops, too. Sometimes he participated in wanting to know, because if they're the people who have the first contact and they can have a broader palette of choices, that helps everybody, I think.
4: Sure. Yeah, that makes sense.
3: And I'm trying to think of what was, I think with the green burial designation of part of the cemetery, that also opens it up to a much more normal, different situation. Anyway, everybody has to learn about it because it's being talked about and regulations and policies are being set and prices and things like that. So it becomes more like a normal conversation to have in a community.
4: Mm-hmm. Yeah.
3: But still, it's interesting in that we're also those of us who participate as the caretakers for someone. We end up getting a lot of questions from our friends and relatives farther out. Like, how did that really work? How did you keep the body? How did you handle it? It's just like, wow, what is that all about?
4: Yeah, what does it all take?
3: It's not really common knowledge.
4: Right. Yeah, and I also think, I mean, it was definitely the experience with Dad's, you know, with caretaking his body all the way to the funeral that people who haven't experienced it, it's like once you experience it, maybe not everyone, but it seems like most people get how powerful it is. Like, oh, you know, it's not, when you are not used to it, it sounds weird or sounds like, wow, how does that work? But then once you're standing in it and sitting vigil with the body, you know, digging a grave, burying the body, standing around with everyone, shoveling dirt over the body, it's so powerful. And I mean, I think all of us have been like baptized into this way of doing it. It's like once you see it, you're like, oh yeah, I want this forever for all of my descendants to, you know, to tend each other in this way, you know, and it just takes that like relearning once and then it spreads from there.
3: Mm-hmm. Right. I know recently, my husband knows that I've been going this way for a long time and wanting to do this, but doesn't know, well, what to do? What will I do if she dies first? What am I supposed to do? Hmm. So anyway, recently he said, maybe I'll go to one of those workshops so that I find out.
4: It's a good idea. I mean, it's a big step.
3: It's a huge step.
4: Yeah.
3: It's really wonderful to be in a room with, I don't know, another 10 or 12 people who don't know, and then they lead you through a really great experience. You even get to fill out your own death certificate,
4: mm-hmm.
3: and things like that. Like, well, what's really on that? And
4: yeah, I mean, I've gotten to be a corpse twice now. Once at a threshold care circle workshop because they need somebody to be the body to take care of. And then once I go to St. Elias Antiochian Orthodox Church in La Crosse, and we have started a burial society there. And so we also did a workshop, and I got to be the body. And it's really profound. I mean, the workshop, I think for everyone, is just, it's very meaningful, not only in learning the practical skills, but just the event itself is moving. Mm-hmm. And then it was surprisingly, it's hard to describe what it's like to be a body and have, you know, and just be totally limp and have people tending you. It's very powerful.
3: Mm-hmm. There was a little quote in the on the book cover or someplace of your book where we're in such a techno, you know, the technology has taken over and we think we know everything and that we can handle everything, and techno-obsessed age that sees suffering and death as glitches,
4: mm-hmm.
3: right? Glitches, not part of the normal cycle of living.
4: Sure.
3: And I think the workshops help us face that
4: mm-hmm.
3: and crack that kind of paradigm loose a little bit. Because, well, whenever we shift like that, it causes us a big shift in our own values or the ways we're seeing something, and it isn't comfortable right away. You have to develop more meaning and more sensibility about it in order to feel comfortable, actually.
4: Mm-hmm.
3: Yeah. So anyway, that's what I always thought about going to the workshops and going to the conversations where people talk about it. In fact, I think they're still doing them on the last Friday of the month at the museum, mm-hmm. the County Museum, Death Cafes.
4: Yeah, and like along with that, those workshops are amazing, and just going through the motions and building muscle memory and seeing everything that it takes. But one of the things that Susan Nesbitt emphasized to my family over and over, I tend to be a worrywart and to be like, okay, how is this going to really work? Are we going to forget something? And she was so clear in saying, you know, this stuff is in your deep memory. It's in our deep memories as human beings. And once your dad's body is there to wash and there to hold and there to carry, you're just going to know what to do.
3: She's so right.
4: You know, yeah. And it's just, you know, she said, like, when you first bathed your baby or when you first held your baby, didn't you guys just kind of know it? And tending our dead is the same as that. Mm-hmm. And, you know, not that it'll go perfectly and there might be things that happen, you know, that are unexpected, you're off to figure things out, but it's really not that complicated. You will be able to do it, and you have to trust yourselves to mm-hmm. do it. And that was totally true, mm-hmm. you know? So it's learning those skills and building comfort. And I mean, there are things you need to know about ice packs and where to put them on the body and how, you know, and if you're going to hold a vigil, how to keep the body cool. But it's also like very fundamental to being human. And not all that hard.
3: Mm. And when we're in family or group community, everybody wants to take a little piece mm-hmm. of the responsibility or the watching or helping some way, communication, meals, all kinds of things. And the whole feeling can kind of shift from an intense grief to a deeper kind of celebration, like this awareness of what's happening, this crossing
4: mm-hmm.
3: the threshold, and that we're really helping that person.
4: Mm-hmm.
3: We're part of the birth into a spiritual world.
4: Yeah, that's right.
3: And
4: yeah,
3: it just changes everything for us.
4: It does. I tell this story in the book. I had an old friend, maybe my oldest friend, when we were sitting vigil with Dad's body, he came and we were just sitting there catching up. He lives out of town, and his mother, who I had known growing up, he knew my dad growing up, his mother had died a year or two before. And as we were sitting with Dad's body, we were talking about his mom and my dad. And I wouldn't say he's necessarily the crying type, but he just wept and wept sitting with Dad and talking about how much he wished he could have sat with his mother in this way, mm-hmm. but he didn't know it was a possibility. And he was just weeping over that loss, but it was so healing. I mean, and I wept with him, and that's one of the things that, well, Susan noted it, and everyone who was engaged in the process experienced it, just like I'm sure at other home funerals or family-led funerals too. It's just the healing that happens mm-hmm. like over and over and over on all kinds of different ways, not only around the one who died, but just other people's experiences of grief, what tending our dead ourselves does to us is, you really see the loss of not doing it that way once you do it that way.
3: The loss, and we see the opportunity.
4: Mm-hmm.
3: Like, I was part of a group who the woman was dying of cancer. And she knew it, and we all knew it. There wasn't going to be a miraculous recovery. But in that, then she chose who she wanted to be part of that circle, right?
4: Mm.
3: And, we all had different roles, but to be chosen was special. I mean, really? I didn't know that she felt our friendship was so close, because to me that's such an intimate journey.
4: Mm-hmm.
3: But for us to be sort of on call and taking shifts, before it was a vigil shift, it was a different kind of shift as her last days. And there was a lot of healing in that amongst the people. All of us who were around and communicating to others who we knew were close to her near the end, so that more people could be brought in. Mm-hmm. Anyway, it was really, I saw how powerful it was as that kind of healing, because we were all called to care, even if we all didn't know our relationships to her.
4: Mm-hmm.
3: So it created a whole other experience that was very powerful.
4: Yeah, yeah.
3: And another one where was a work colleague of mine, and I'd been very close, and I called Susan, I called different women of the group, and it seemed like everybody was going to be out of town or not there that day. And at the last minute, Susan called in, no, I can come over. But get going. Some of this, the same thing. You've been it enough, and her sister, who lived out of state, wasn't so sure she liked this idea. That it wasn't going to be through a church. There wasn't going to have... And then when we asked her, what is it that you want? Because we can make things happen in the next few days, too. Part of it was music and other things. But when we called all of our friends to come and start singing, and somebody brought the hymns, and we started doing, 15 women in the room doing all these songs, it was becoming really joyous.
4: Mm.
3: Like, let's do this one, and let's do that one. And the woman who had passed loved singing. So, and we had sung with her a lot, so we kind of knew. That changed her sister's idea about the whole thing. Just brought her right into it. She could feel the power of it, too, and all of her fears and hesitations were just melted.
4: Mm.
3: Yeah.
4: Beautiful.
3: Yeah.
4: That's amazing.
3: Do you want to talk more about your book? Like, what's bigger themes?
4: Yeah, I don't know. What do you want to know about the book?
3: Let's take a short little break here, and I'll think about that. But I did have some questions.
4: Sure.
3: You're listening to the Conversations program here on WDRT-FM, Viroqua, Wisconsin. And my name is Mary Christensen, hosting the show today, and I'm talking with Joe Orzo. We're talking about a book that he wrote on, it's called On the Threshold of Worlds. Is that it?
4: Mm-hmm.
3: Uh-huh. Tending My Father Before and After His Last Breath. And it's just out now, so we'll be talking a lot more during this next session about how you can find out about it and how it's being promoted and all of that. We'll have more details about all that. So, Joe, I noticed that when I read the book that you sent me, that there was a lot of collaboration in the reviewers, with reviewers who people might notice who they are, and also the artwork. Do you want to talk about that a little bit?
4: Sure. Yeah. I mean, I could talk a little bit about the process of it becoming a book, and that's part of the story. So when I originally wrote it, it was just a series of essays that I was writing on my Substack, which is The Aura and Umbrella. And I was just kind of, I love to write. I get up early in the morning, have a writing practice, and that was most, that was where my heart and mind and writing was at, was just telling the story of Dad. And then kind of when I was through it, I pitched it to a couple of publishers, and Front Porch Republic Books ended up agreeing to publish it. So they're an imprint of a larger publisher, though not a huge publisher, called Whip and Stock. And so, yeah, so for, gosh, how long has it been? I think the process has been over a year now of editing and going through it. We've probably gone through it a dozen times. With Front Porch's editors were amazing to work with. There was two, Elizabeth Stice and Matt Stewart, and they both, through their questions and edits, I think the book, it changed a lot from what it originally was. And then, and then a lot of people know Nick Robleski. He used to live around here and still has good family around here. And he did the art for the cover as well as some art on the inside of the book. He's a wood print maker. I always forget how to say it, but he makes wood blocks and then makes prints out of them. And so he did a really beautiful cover. And then Joel Salatin, a farmer that some folks know, he wrote the foreword for it because he had also buried his father on his own land. So he tells that story in the foreword.
3: Great.
4: And so there was a lot of, it's really fun. I love the editing process as a writer. I hear maybe something, maybe not everyone does, I don't know, but I love people like wrestling and challenging what you wrote and just giving, you know, different emphases and helping me see what I couldn't see. So there was a lot of, and then my wife too, she reads everything I write. And yeah, so she was a big part of it as well.
3: You went right over that you have a Substack.
4: I did.
3: What's the name of it?
4: It's called The Or and the Umbrella. So if you Google The Or and the Umbrella.
3: O-A-R?
4: O-A-R and the Umbrella. Yeah, okay. So if you Google that, you'll be able to pull up my Substack. I guess while I'm with that, I also have a website, Joseph Orso, JOSEPHORSO.com, that has like my tour dates and more information about the book is there too, so... Yeah.
3: Tour dates.
4: Mm-hmm.
3: And tell us about those.
4: Yeah, so I'm doing two readings so far locally, one in Viroqua, one in La Crosse, because I used to live in La Crosse, now I live in Viroqua, and they feel like two different worlds to me in a lot of ways. So on October 16th at Gardens of Whedon, which is at the Bergen family's farm, we're going to have a big tent put up and we're going to do a reading there and have conversation, Q&A, and then have food and desserts afterwards and just a big party.
3: Is that Lars and Karina?
4: Lars and Karina's. Yeah. So that's, you can look at flyers around town or you can go to my website and it has more information, but it'll be at 5:30 p.m. on Friday, October 16th. And then there'll be another one at the Franciscan Spirituality Center a week later on October 22nd. And then from there, I'll go to Dubuque and Decorah and Wichita and Oklahoma City and various other places too. So if anybody knows anybody in a city somewhere who might be interested in the topic and helping organize something, I'm, you know, just setting up dates around the Midwest. So
3: they could just call you and find out what you need or...
4: Yeah, you can go to my website, find my email, or you can just email me at joeorso@gmail.com. And so.
3: When you wrote to me about this interview, you said holding discussions at homes and at bookstores, coffee shops, churches, and other venues from October to January.
4: Yeah, that sounds right.
3: And capacity to hold a casual gathering of 20 to 30 people.
4: Sounds good.
3: At their home or on their front porch.
4: Yeah. Yeah. Yeah, so and it's happened that I think there actually is, well, at the Bergens, that'll be at their home, and then there's one in Oklahoma City that a professor's going to hold at his home, but then there's bookstores have gotten involved and a church and a university and Green Burial Cemetery. So it's really diverse, the kinds of places, yeah, where I'll be doing readings and conversations.
3: Great.
4: Yeah.
3: You also asked if you have any connections to people in the media, writers, podcasters, influencers.
4: Oh, yeah.
3: Great or small.
4: Yeah, I think that was an email that I sent out to family and friends. So you must have been on that list where I was just trying to like figure out early on, like, how do you connect and how do you make the book visible? Because that's an ongoing work, right? Especially for an unknown author, and I don't have Facebook or any social media. I do have a Substack, but it's how to make a book visible is like, it's a massive amount of work that you never think about when you're just writing, but then you have this book and it's like, oh, I guess people are going to read it. They have to know it exists. Right. And ultimately what you're trying to conjure is word of mouth. If, you know, if people like how we hear about, you know, art or books or writing or music that we love is usually like a friend or a family member tells us, hey,

0: they could host it.
1: Sure.
0: Too.
1: Mm-hmm. Yeah. So, yeah, that's I think that's kind of the nuts and bolts of the book promotion and trying to get it out there. So,
0: have there been any surprises or things that took you by surprise that are little gifts along the way?
1: Well, I mean, the biggest surprise was when Joel Salatin offered to write a foreword, because I had just asked, I've never met Joel Salatin, but had admired him and so had just sent him an email because I had known that he went through a process of burying his dad on his own land. So I just sent him an email asking him if he would write a blurb for the book, and he offered to write a foreword, which, you know, for somebody who's not known, was a massive gift of his. And also, to me, spoke to the humanity, because he doesn't have all that much to gain by putting the time into reading somebody's book and writing a foreword for it. You know,
0: seems like a pretty busy guy, doesn't he?
1: Yeah. So it was just, it was a real treasure that he took that time, I was just super grateful. So yeah, that was fun.
0: Perhaps it's a gift for all of us to be able to tell a story about our own experience with this in some way.
1: Yeah, I mean, that's the other part of it, is that, you know, as people who volunteer with Threshold Care Circle know, is that once you are in a space where you're talking about this, just the stories that come out from other people around death or around dementia, it's so powerful, you know, and it's not something that we just bring up in everyday conversation. But once there's the context to talk about these tender parts of our lives and our relationships, I mean, that I guess, yeah, that's been a huge gift, because that just happens over and over and over in all the little conversations that I have with people. Usually people begin at some point to talk about a loved one or their experience with death or their experience with dementia, and to sit and just reflect together with people is also a huge gift. Yeah.
0: Mm-hmm. Yeah. Once I was asked to come and help as an old friend of mine. I mean, she was my mother's age, but we were friends, and she wanted me to come and help with her process, more to serve her family, because she didn't think the three kids could get along with it, you know? And so to have somebody kind of objective, but still understanding the family, was important to her. And that was really an amazing process for me too.
1: Mm.
0: Yeah. Mm-hmm.
1: You emailed a really good question that I'm going to read to you, because I'm curious to talk about it and hear what you think. You said, have you thought about why this home care and home funeral movement is taking root here in the Driftless? Like, why did you ask that, or what do you think about that?
0: Because I think we have a special place where people like to take initiative, but also to take care of their own. There's the church cultures. We went to a small church out on M. They do an amazing job of taking care of themselves, of all the youth. You know, like, they can see that they're taking care of their whole community, whether it's Sunday school, preparing for confirmation or whatever. But so I've noticed that in the rural life, that people are connected. They stay connected and they know what's going on. And they, you know, I suppose because they're so close to farming, right, and the cycles of life and death, that it's not such a jump to do this part too. I don't know.
1: Mm-hmm.
0: So that was part of it. But then I think also those of us who are transplants here, we have to form our communities. We don't have our extended families. So we do that. And in that, you know, it's a pseudo extended family, but there are some big groups of people who really play and eat and send their kids to school all together. So if one of them is suffering from something like a death, it's like, yes, let's go do something for this. It feels right.

0: it feels like we've made other things happen so we could do this too.
1: Mm-hmm.
0: You know, something like that, that there is a sense of community.
1: Mm-hmm.
0: And it does take a community. There was a year when, you know, two boys died, and then the next week a baby died. And, you know, when those things happen so close too, there's a practice. And then we just, I remember going into the co-op and Jan saying, "Mary, go get your cloths. We're going to set up a space over at this house. You know, we know what each other can do, and we can task each other's tasks to do it." Anyway, in your case, you had this time
1: mm-hmm.
0: to work on it. When there are accidents, there's not that time.
1: Mm-hmm.
0: Yeah. But anyway, well, we're coming close to the end of our hour here. Is there any one last thing? I mean, what do you think about that question? Maybe I shouldn't open it up.
1: Oh, have you thought about... Yeah, I mean, I guess to me, it's like when I think of friends and people who I know in this community, like the thread that ties us together seems to be people who are trying to rehumanize, to become like human again, because I think what the culture does is it dehumanizes us. And I don't mean mm-hmm. that like abstractly, like it takes away fundamental parts of being human, like, you know, the way that women birth babies, the way that we eat food and raise food, the way that we die, the way that we tend each other in death, and everything in between. And a lot of people are kind of trying to, seems like, relearn and embody these old ways of being human beings that most of our ancestors would have taken for granted.
0: Mm-hmm.
1: So tending our dead, you know, that threshold care circle emerged in this community seems really natural mm-hmm. because it seems like part of the fabric of what people are doing here is just in all kinds of ways trying to mm-hmm. become human again.
0: Mm-hmm.
1: That's what came to me when I saw that question.
0: I think I like that. I mean, I think we are trying to remember what it's like to be human a mm-hmm. lot. We don't recognize that that's the real question. But mm-hmm. when we say things like need to be more in nature, you know, it kind of gives up sense that we think we're not in it, but we are part of it. So we have to mend that rethink that and actually re-feel it, re-feel the connection. That's how it starts.
1: Yeah.
0: Yeah.
1: Yeah.
0: Well, thank you, Joe. This has been very thought-provoking.
1: Yeah.
0: I think, and interesting, too. Interesting story, and I hope you do well with your book sales, and I hope, that you do well and that we make some more impact here in our community with people being able to understand and participate in this.
1: Thank you.
0: Yeah, thanks for coming.
1: Yeah, thanks so much for having me, Mary. It's nice to meet you.
0: You too.
1: Okay, take care.
0: Bye.

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5: 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Viroqua singer-songwriters Christina Dahlhausen, Sean Neary, and Douglas Dietrich will play a set of music in a songwriter circle concert at Arcadia on Friday. 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On Saturday, a vigil against genocide in Gaza will take place from 11 a.m. to noon on the corners of Main and Decker Streets in Viroqua, hosted by Driftless Palestine Solidarity. 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The Tailspinners are back at the Pump House stage with Tales of the Creepy and Scary at 7 p.m. on Saturday, October 17th. More information at thepumphouse.org. 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

0: Good morning, good people. It's Sarah Caldwell sitting here live in Studio A at your community radio station. 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And it's time for another edition of Que Sera Sera. And I'm very excited and happy to welcome my dear friend Charmaine into the studio. Do you want to say good morning?
1: Good morning, Sarah. I don't know why you're so excited and happy, but I'm happy to be here.
0: You don't know why I'm so excited and happy?
1: No.
0: Well,
1: tell me one reason and then I'll behave.
0: I love this music. Something people may not know about me is that I'm a graduate of Rudolf Steiner College, and I'm a trained Waldorf kindergarten teacher and early childhood educator. And another thing is my mother was English, and so I grew up with many of these songs. And I had three children, and I enriched our lives together with lots of singing, lots of songs. Is that enough information for you?
1: That's amazing. And since we're trying to get in touch with our inner little girls,
0: right?
1: It's all coming back to me. Yes.
0: Oh, yeah. And we're both grandmothers, too.
1: Yes.
0: And so these are songs that grandmothers can sing with their grandchildren.
1: That's true.
0: They'll be on the music archives for 2 weeks. And so let's talk about what we started with today. Hey, diddle, diddle. Now, this is the thing. This is one of my favorite songs, and I will sing it when I'm at work to myself because I have obsessive thinking. Sometimes I get very anxious, and I just start singing this song, and I feel better, and even just in my head. And another reason I really like this song is because I grew up in California, near Half Moon Bay, Woodside, California. And there was a place where they had a cow jumping over a moon and in sort of a cave-like thing on the roadside. And I don't remember exactly what it was, but I can see it. And I don't know if it's still there because I haven't been back for 26 years, in a long time. Wow. Anyway, that was Hey Diddle Diddle. It dates back to at least the 16th century. And we heard from Chicago Symphony Orchestra and Natalie Merchant off of an album Cabinet of Wonder on the Nonesuch label released this year. Natalie Merchant, born 1963 from New York, active since 1981, formerly of 1000 Maniacs. And another interesting fact that I found out on Wikipedia is this song, Hey Diddle Diddle, is the source of the English expression over the moon.
1: Oh,
0: I'm over the moon to see you this morning, Charmaine.
1: Well, thank you. Every time I hear the cows lowing across the street from my grandson's house, we talk to him. We say, moo yourself. And then I start singing that song to him.
0: Oh, that's very sweet. We followed that with another track off of the same album, Cabinet of Wonder, with Chicago Symphony Orchestra, Natalie Merchant, with Little Miss Muffet. And then that was followed by Ella Jenkins and Friends off of Camp Songs with Ella Jenkins, Mrs. Murphy's Chowder. Ella Jenkins from Chicago lived 1924, first lady of children's music. Her career of 67 years established children's music as a serious endeavor.
1: Wow.
0: How about that? And that was followed by an obscure and very old song, This Old Man, brought to us by Victor Johnson off of Folk Playground on the Putumayo Kids label. And we finished the first set with Michelle Schacht off of A Child Celebration of Folk Music, On the label Music for Little People, came out in 1996 with See the Sea. And we're going to keep going now with Kathy Fink and Marcy Marxer.

Now, I'll just bet that you all know this song. But you know, you can change the words around on these old songs because they belong to all of us. For instance, when I was a little boy, I had this little sister. Well, I still have her. She's just not so little anymore. Her name's Luann. We called her Lulu, and we sang this song like this.

0: All right, we're back here at Studio A. I'm here as Sarah Caldwell. My friend Charmaine is here with me too.
1: Hi, all you amazing people.
0: And we're having a wonderful time talking about the songs and singing along.
1: And dancing.
0: And dancing. And we finished that set with John Palms off of Mouth Bow, Small Voices, on his own label from 2005. The song Pawpaw Patch, and you told me kind of a funny story.
1: You want me to tell it to the audience?
0: Yes, I do.
1: Every time people in my family would wander around, stomp around, looking for stuff, I'm like, why don't you go look in the Pawpaw Patch? I'm sure it's way down yonder in the Pawpaw Patch. And they're like, Mom!
0: We have a special role to play in our children's lives, don't we?
1: Yes, making it fun with music.
0: And you didn't know that the pawpaw is actually a tree, and they have fruit. Ripe fruits are edible. They are sweet with a custard-like texture and a flavor somewhat similar to a banana or pineapple.
1: Hmm.
0: They are commonly eaten raw, but also used to make ice cream and baked desserts. And the natural range is pretty much native to eastern North America, in a more temperate range than its tropical relatives. It's a patch-forming clonal understory tree of hardwood forests, being found in well-drained, deep, fertile bottomland and also upland habitat.
1: They sound delicious.
0: They do, and I think somebody locally grows them. I think I saw that on a post on Facebook, but I wouldn't know for sure. And before that, we had John McCutcheon, born 1952, folk music singer, songwriter, and multi-instrumentalist, who's produced 38 albums since 1977 from Wausau, Wisconsin. John McCutcheon off of Music for Little People, 15th anniversary with the track Skip to My Lou. And we had a lot of fun with Burl Ives singing along with I Know an Old Lady Who Swallowed a Fly. Burl Ives lived 1909 to 1995, American singer and actor with a career that spanned more than 60 years.
1: Jeez.
0: And you were telling me something about that song, weren't you? Something you...
1: Last time I read that book and sang it to a little girl, she did not like it.
0: Children are very literal.
1: She's like, ew, disgusting.
0: And before that, we had Brian Hyland, active since 1959, born 1943 from New York. His number one hit, Itsy Bitsy Teeny Weeny Yellow Polka Dot Bikini in 1960. Number one hit, his puppy love pop virtually defined the sound and sensibility of the bubblegum era during the pre-Beatles time. Brian Hyland off of The Bashful Blonde with A, You're Adorable. And we started with Kathy Fink and Marcy Marxer off of Rockin' the Ook, A Flea and a Fly in a Flue. And that made me think about how, you know, I'm starting to burn wood now. I hope all the flies in my flue have flown. All right, well, we better keep going. Now, this next song, I don't know if you know this song, but it's one of my favorites. So we'll get started now on Que Sera Sera, WDRT, Viroqua.

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He was a lanky honky tonky winky wonky donkey. 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I was walking down the road and I saw a donkey. 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And only had three legs and one eye, like this kind of music, is quite tall and slim, and he smelt really, really bad. 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

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His mouth really bad. He got up in the morning and he hadn't had any coffee, and he was always getting up to mischief. He was a hanky panky, cranky, stinky, dinky, lanky, honky tonky, winky wonky donkey. 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I was walking down the road and I saw a donkey. Hey, how? And when he had 3 legs and 1 eye, like this kind of music is quite tall and slim. He smelled really bad. He got up in the morning and he had any coffee. 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But he was quite good looking. He was a spunky, hanky, panky, cranky, stinky, dinky, lanky, honky, donkey, winky, wonky, donkey. Spunky, hanky, panky, cranky.

0: Good peeps.
1: And we finished that set with John McCutcheon off of his album How'd You Do on the Rounder record label from 1983 with Pabst Billy Goat. Before that, we had Bella Fleck and Abigail Washburn off of their self-titled album from 2014 on their own label with the very familiar track Railroad. And I shared with you a funny, heartwarming story about when they came and played at the Temple Theater here in Viroqua. I talked to the stage manager and passed along my request that they play that song. And Bella Fleck said they weren't planning to play it, but they had gotten a request from someone in the audience. That was me, Railroad.
0: And then they started with it. They kicked off their show with your request. That's awesome.
1: Isn't that cool? And before that, we had the Zydeco Trailblazer, Stanley Durrell Jr., also known as Buckwheat Zydeco, from Lafayette, Louisiana, lived 1947 to 2016, accordionist and Zydeco musician, off of Love and Peace, Greatest Hits for Kids with Choo Choo Boogaloo. And before that, from Washington, D.C., African-American Women's A Cappella Ensemble, active since 1973 worldwide, Sweet Honey in the Rock, with the track Little Red Caboose. And we started with a longtime favorite of mine by Craig Smith, The Wonky Donkey.
0: That was really hilarious.
1: I agree. Well, I think you're going to like this next song, and so we'll get started now.

0: over music. And maybe this is the first time that you're ever listening to my show, Que Sera Sera, on community radio station WDRT Viroqua. Well, anytime and every time you hear Getting to Know You, I usually pick up the basket, but when my friend Charmaine is in the studio with me, she gets to pick out the piece of paper, and she does a completely random drawing. She closes her eyes, and what hand is doing the drawing today?
1: My left hand shall pick a little scrap of paper out of your basket while I shake it with my
0: Okay, sounds like a plan, Stan.
1: Okay, I'm going to dig around in the bottom. Okay, here you go.
0: Sometimes you read it, but you want me to read it, obviously.
1: Yeah, you read it.
0: I'm going to read it. It's a very faded piece of construction paper, which means it was on the top of my refrigerator in 2015 when I started this song. I love this part. Not the song. When I started the show, I love this part of the song.
1: Okay.
0: Anyway, it was in my gratitude jar on the top of the fridge in 2015, which is when I started my show. So I'm going to open it up and see what it says. Oh, radio success.
1: Yay.
0: Yeah, it was such a huge boost, and it continues to be a huge boost to be a volunteer DJ with my own show on the radio. And it's just such a tangible form of success for me, and I love that. And I love how the muse works in my imagination. And, you know, I can remember in the early days, I would just, I just couldn't wait for Thursdays to come around because I get to do my show. And it's still the same way. Like, after I finish my show, I'm just going to be all excited about next week's show.
1: Yeah.
0: So thank you very much for picking out the piece of paper and for joining me today.
1: Yeah, thanks for including me. It's so much fun listening to what song choices you select.
0: All right. Okay, well, let's talk about what we heard in that last set. That was Sharon, Lois, and Bram off of Friends Forever with Getting to Know You. And I just want to say, when I started my show, I had no idea that there were so many covers of Getting to Know You. I mean, who would ever imagine? And it just works so well for my show. It's almost like predestined.
1: Yeah.
0: But yeah.
1: I didn't know there were so many variations either. I always think of Julie Andrews.
0: Yeah.
1: Like, who would try to, like, follow that? But
0: you know, that's what happens. And you really liked this song previous to that with Johnny Cash, My Grandfather's Clock.
1: I do. That takes me right back to the first grade.
0: Off of Classic Albums Collection. And I also really love that song. And my father had a clock that sat on the hutch by the dining room table, and he wound it every Sunday with precision. It had a key, and it had a moon that came up over, and it just was a very profound song for me. And before that, we had We Sing off of We Sing Silly Songs. There's a Hole in the Bucket.
1: Yeah, that's a really funny one.
0: Really funny. And we started with child prodigy Brenda Lee, born 1944, known for her music versatility, one of the best-selling artists of the 60s, inducted into both Country Music Hall of Fame and the Rock and Roll Hall of Fame. Born 1944, that would be Brenda Lee, and that's off of Love and Peace, Great Songs for Kids with Grandma's Feather Bed.
1: That was really adorable.
0: And I can't help but think, though, about all those feathers and the pokey, what do you call those?
1: The little quill thing?
0: Yeah, the quill, the pokey parts. I mean, I don't know.
1: Well, normally the cotton over the feathers kept them in there.
0: Hopefully.
1: If a child saw the quill poke out, they would start pulling them out.
0: Oh, yeah.
1: Yeah.
0: Yeah, I was the child. If I saw a thread, I'd pull the thread, and I can't tell you how many hems I pulled out of my clothing. I
1: That's
0: drove
1: so
0: my
1: funny.
0: Poor mother crazy. Well, we'll talk about that another time. And we'll get started with this set now with Guy Davis.

0: All right. Well, we're back in the studio. Well, we haven't gone anywhere, but we're here. We're live in the studio A at your community radio station, WDRT Viroqua. I'm Sarah Caldwell with my friend Charmaine. My show is K Sera Sera, and we finished that set with Richard Dyer Bennett, English folk singer, referred to himself as a minstrel. Lived 1913 to 1991 off of his album Richard Dyer Bennett, Six Songs with Young People in Mind on the Smithsonian Folkways label from the year 2000 with a hole in the bottom of the sea. And I got to thinking, that's a good science song.
1: It is. And then when I started hearing him sing about warts and the hole, I'm like, whoa, what did I miss? Oh, there's a frog down there.
0: And an atom and an ion and an flea and I don't know what else. And before that, we had Three Blind Mice, and that dates back to 1609. And I was reading on Wikipedia, and you can too, about Three Blind Mice. There's actually a lot of classical music composers who've worked that music into their symphonies. How about that?
1: I think it's a very interesting song and too much isolation out there in the country.
0: Well, we have mice in the city, too.
1: And I know, but we don't run around with our cleavers chopping or our carving knives chopping their tails off.
0: Well, Henry brought a mouse up last week, and I was just like, no, Henry, you have to take it back down to the basement. And then I sat on the basement stairs, and I was just plotting because I thought, well, if, you know, I have a cat door on my door, and I thought Henry for sure would bring it back up. So I sat there, and I watched him chase it all around the basement. And then I thought, you know what? I have to catch the mouse and take it outside. And it took me a long time to work up the courage, and I finally got it in a plastic container, and I literally was screaming. I'm sure my cats thought, I don't know what, you know.
1: They're like, Mom, are you cheering for us or what? We caught it first.
0: Yeah, really. And so that was Three Blind Mice. Before that, we had Barbara Streisand off of the Barbara Streisand album from 1963, Who's Afraid of the Big Bad Wolf?
1: That was a great song.
0: Oh, and she's such amazing, a talented singer.
1: Yeah, I'm like, wow, who is this putting such a classic spin on it?
0: I know, and I remember something that I read about that she would not put out her album. She would not allow them to produce her album unless they included that song, and they kind of resisted. But she insisted, and she got her way.
1: Wow.
0: And Ella Fitzgerald before that off of Whisper Not with Old MacDonald, and that was fun. And they had a Ford on that farm, and there was a clink and a clank on that farm from
1: Ford.
0: Working
1: Pickup
0: on the
1: truck.
0: Ford, yeah, or a Ford tractor. Don't they make tractors?
1: I am such a city kid. I don't know all the things.
0: I don't know either. Marty Stewart before that, born 1958 from Mississippi, country and bluegrass music singer, active since 1968, with a cover of Naturally off of Country Goes Raffy. And we started with Guy Davis, born 1952, from New York City. Blues guitarist, banjo player, and harmonica player and singer, active since 1978, Guy Davis, off of this album, These Times We're Living In, a Red House artist anthology. We all need more kindness in this world.
1: And that's a fact, Jack.
0: All right. Okay. Well, I've been extrapolating more about the artists than I had planned for in my notes, but that's what happens. But the next two songs are a request from my friend Beth, and we're going to start with the Lori Berkner Band, and the track is "We Are the Dinosaurs" on K Sera Sera.

0: Alrighty. That was The Clapping Song by Shirley Ellis off of the movie Because of Winn-Dixie. I was thinking it would be a perfect opportunity to practice together, but your energy is a little more spunky than mine.
1: It's so intense this morning, and I love that movie Because of Winn-Dixie.
0: I did too. Did you drink your coffee this morning? Is that what's going on?
1: I only drink a little, but you know, I just feel like going back to bed, and I'm like,
0: because it's raining
1: and dark and cold.
0: But here we are, warming each other up on the radio.
1: Yes, with music.
0: Okay, Raffi before that off of Owl Sing Along with the Dog on the Bus. Woody Guthrie before that off of Children's Collection on the Smithsonian Folkways label from 1998 with Riding in My Car. And before that, we had two requests from my friend Beth and Groovy Gabby, a very poppy song with Monster Trucks. That was a single. And we started with Lori Berkner Band off of Lori Berkner's Animal Songs, We Are the Dinosaurs. And that finishes that set. And what are we going to start with now? We are going to start with Shirley Temple on K-Sara-Sara.
2: Pardon me, did I hear you say spinach?
3: Spinach.
2: I represent all the kids of the nation who sent me to see you about it. I bring a message from the kids of the nation to tell you we

0: children have to do as they are told.
1: Yes, sir. Yes, ma'am.
0: Children shouldn't be so very bold.
1: Yes, sir. Yes, ma'am.

0: Gonna be so very bold. Mm-hmm. Or you will be a meanie when you're old. So, okay, spinach!
1: Are you ready for today's lesson?
2: Yes, Peter!
1: And listen to your teacher. Repeat after me.

0: not me.
1: Not me!
0: I won't grow up.
1: I won't grow up.
0: I don't want to wear a tie.
1: I don't want to wear a tie.
0: And a serious expression.
1: And a serious expression.
0: In the middle of July.
1: In the middle of July.
0: And if it means I must prepare to shoulder burdens with a worried air,
1: I'll never grow up, never grow up, never grow up.
0: Not me.
2: Not I.
1: Not me.
0: So there.

0: I will do what Peter tells me.
1: I will

0: All right, that's Spencer the Gardener with the track Cumbia off of Organic Gangster. And before that, we had Wooly Bully, and I think that's the house band Music Together for Music for Little People. Originally, it was put out by Sam the Sham and the Pharaohs, Wooly Bully. And before that, we had Bill Haley and his Comets with Rock Around the Clock. Elizabeth Cook off of Country Grows Raffy with This Little Light of Mine. Peter Pan Ensemble with Mary Martin, of course. I Won't Grow Up. And we started with Shirley Temple, You've Got to Eat Your Spinach, Baby. And I want to thank you, Charmaine, for joining me and helping to enliven and enrich my radio show, as always.
1: Thanks for having me, Sarah. That was a really fun dance party in here today.
0: Yeah, we raised the temperature a few degrees.
1: Yeah.
0: Yeah. All right. Well, have a great week, people, and we'll see you back here next week with a completely different show. And we're going to go out today with John Lithgow off of Singing in the Bathtub. And the song
1: so
0: is
1: funny.
0: Swinging on a Star.

0: A mule is an animal with long, funny ears, kicks up at anything he hears.
1: His back is brawny, but his brain is weak. He's just plain stupid with a stubborn streak.
0: And by the way, if you hate to go to school,

0: 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His shoes are a terrible disgrace.
1: He has no manners when he eats his food. He's fat and lazy
0: and extremely rude. But if you don't care a feather or a fish,

0: Fish won't do anything but swim in a brook. He can't write his name or read a book.
1: To fool the people is his only thought. And though he's slippery,
0: he still gets caught. But then if that sort of life is what you wish, you may grow up to be a fish.

0: You know, you're all terrific. But you could be even better than you are. You could be swinging on a star. You could be swinging on a star. You could be swinging on a star.
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0: From New York, this is Democracy Now!
1: If they are going to be the party of the billionaire class and those who build data centers in our communities, stealing our water, polluting our air, and taking our jobs, then we must be the party that lifts up those who have been pushed to the periphery and bring them to the center of the conversation.
0: With the midterms less than 3 weeks away, we'll look at how the backlash against data centers to power AI projects has become a political flashpoint. We'll speak to Democratic congressional candidate Justin Pearson in Memphis, Tennessee, where Elon Musk is building massive data centers. We'll also talk to the tech journalist Paris Marks, author of the new book, Hyperscale: The Ambition and Excess of Big Tech's Data Empires.
2: Data centers have become a huge issue in the midterms because people are paying higher power bills because of them. They're seeing the effects of all these AI tools that are proliferating through our society at the moment. But also beyond that, you know, they're feeling the impacts in their communities.
0: But first, we look at the Trump administration's sweeping new sanctions against the International Criminal Court. We'll speak with war crimes prosecutor Reed Brody.
3: The same administration that bombs water plants and girls' schools in Iran, that blows up boats in the Caribbean, that arms a genocide in Gaza, is trying to destroy the International Criminal Court that could hold it and its ally Israel accountable.
0: All that and more coming up. Welcome to Democracy Now!, democracynow.org, The War and Peace Report. I'm Amy Goodman. United Nations warns some 800,000 people have been cut off from life-saving assistance due to heavy fighting between Houthi militias and Saudi-backed forces. The World Food Program says shifting front lines, blocked roads, growing insecurity have severely hampered access to the city of Taiz, which is encircled by Houthi militias. Medical officials at Taiz's main hospital warn stocks of life-saving supplies will run out in less than 2 weeks.
4: We have more than 650 patients with kidney failure who risk losing their lives, as well as infants in incubators and patients in intensive care. These disasters we're facing and this situation necessitate international and humanitarian intervention to find safe passages for medicines, fuel, goods, and food to enter the besieged city. Taiz is one of the most densely populated cities in Yemen, especially its city center.
0: Earlier today, the Saudi-led coalition in Yemen claimed its forces intercepted a cruise missile in the Medina area. The Houthis have denied carrying out any attacks on Saudi Arabia today. The conflicting claims come after Saudi officials said one person was wounded by falling debris Wednesday by an intercepted Houthi ballistic missile launched towards Riyadh. A Houthi spokesperson said the group had successfully struck King Khalid International Airport following deadly attacks there over the weekend. Two cargo ships sank near the Strait of Hormuz on Wednesday after they were struck by unknown projectiles. The Cape Dao had been badly damaged in a September attack that killed a sailor. The GFS Pride sank a day after it suffered an explosion off the coast of Oman. Crew members were safely evacuated as the massive vessel sank, littering the ocean with some of its 2,500 cargo containers. This comes amidst a recent surge of attacks on civilian ships by Iran's military in response to the U.S. blockade of Iranian ports and economic sanctions. Meanwhile, the United Nations is urging the U.S. and Iran to agree to a plan to move fertilizer through the Strait of Hormuz to prevent a global food crisis. About one-third of the world's fertilizer shipments normally pass through the waterway. On Wednesday, a top UN official warned that unless a deal is put in place ahead of the planting season, commodity prices of food staples will soar, triggering a massive food security crisis affecting parts of Asia and Africa. In Ukraine, at least 9 civilians were killed overnight and hundreds of thousands left without power after swarms of Russian drones attacked the capital, Kyiv, and Ukraine's second largest city, Kharkiv. Russia's defense ministry said it targeted plants supplying power and heating, as well as a data center in Kyiv. The attacks came days after President Trump unilaterally announced Russia and Ukraine had declared an energy ceasefire, an announcement both sides denied. This is a Kyiv resident who survived a Russian attack on her apartment complex Wednesday.
5: I want to say to America and the whole world, please help us. You said you would help us, but you've left us alone to face a great tragedy.
0: On Wednesday, Ukrainian officials said SpaceX's satellite internet provider Starlink had cut bandwidth to objects traveling faster than 100 miles per hour, severely limiting drones, airplanes, and helicopters used by Ukraine. SpaceX CEO Elon Musk, the richest man in the world, said in response that any limits to Starlink service in Ukraine are decided by the U.S. military and ultimately President Trump. That prompted Ukrainian President Volodymyr Zelensky to say in an interview that he felt betrayed by Trump, who he said was on the wrong side of history. Zelensky also said Ukraine would resume attacks on Russian energy sites. Ukrainian drones later struck an oil refinery south of Moscow, while another attack targeted a data center in Balakovo belonging to Russia's largest state-controlled bank. Elsewhere, Romanian officials say seven sailors are missing after fire broke out on a chemical tanker in Romanian territorial waters. This follows drone attacks on at least five other cargo ships in the Black Sea that some Romanian and Bulgarian officials have linked to Russia. Meanwhile, in Germany, a trial got underway Wednesday for a Ukrainian military officer accused of leading a secret state-sponsored operation to blow up the Nord Stream pipelines, which designed to deliver natural gas from Russia to Europe. The suspect, identified only as Serhiy K., was a captain in a Ukrainian special forces unit at the time of the bombing in September 2022. The U.S. is sending hundreds of soldiers to Latin America to train local forces to supposedly tackle drug trafficking. Soldiers from a 600-member battalion reportedly began deploying to a new jungle training facility in Panama. The troops are set to train with local forces in Colombia and Honduras. The Pentagon recently moved several MQ-9 Reaper drones from Africa to Colombia and to Ecuador, where the U.S. military personnel and special forces are already operating. The commander of U.S. Southern Command, General Francis Donovan, has said the U.S. plans to expand operations from strikes on boats to strikes on land. The U.S. has killed at least 239 people in boat strikes that legal experts have denounced as extrajudicial killings. Costa Rica's opened a new high-security prison designed to hold more than 5,000 prisoners. It's modeled after the notorious SECOT mega prison in El Salvador, where prisoners are denied due process and face torture, violence, medical neglect, and other serious human rights abuses. On Wednesday, Costa Rica's right-wing populist president, Laura Fernandez, inaugurated the High Containment Center Against Organized Crime near the capital, San Jose.
6: An investment of more than $35 million, precisely to contain the most dangerous convicts and cut off once and for all the power they have held within the prisons for decades. We are going to use a firm hand, yes, because those who commit crimes must pay the price.
0: The Costa Rican president, Fernandez, campaigned as a tough-on-crime candidate favoring harsher criminal sentencing and mandatory prison labor for convicts. She's a close ally of El Salvador's far-right president, Nayib Bukele, and President Donald Trump. The Irish author Sally Rooney says she's been forced to stop selling her book in the UK because of her support for Palestine Action, which the British government designates a terrorist organization. In a statement to The Guardian, Rooney says ever since she declared her support for the Direct Action Group, she could no longer receive royalties from UK sales. She wrote, quote, The fulfillment of contracts to publish my work in the UK could now constitute a serious criminal offense. After a process of consultation and deliberation and with my full agreement, my publisher, Faber, has therefore determined that it can no longer supply my work within the UK, unquote. More than 3,700 people have been arrested in the UK for allegedly supporting Palestine action since the group was banned last year. Here in the United States, a federal judge in New York has granted a preliminary injunction blocking the Trump administration from enforcing sanctions against two U.S.-based groups that support the International Criminal Court's work, the Taxpayer Alliance Against Genocide and DAWN, Democracy for the Arab World Now. The Trump administration sought to sanction the groups after the 2026 Nobel Peace Prize was awarded to former ICC Judge Navi Pillay, who chairs the UN's Independent Commission of Inquiry on the Occupied Palestinian Territory, which concluded Israel has committed genocide against Palestinians in the Gaza Strip. Meanwhile, New York City Comptroller Democrat Mark Levin says New York will not be investing its pension funds in Israeli bonds since the quality of the bonds have deteriorated amidst the wars in Gaza and Iran. New York City Mayor Zoran Mamdani welcomed the decision.
7: I welcome the controller's decision. It is something that I've said in the past, that I don't believe that our city should purchase Israel bonds. We don't purchase the bonds of any other sovereign nation. I don't think that we should make an exception when it comes to Israel.
0: U.S. inflation ticked up to 3.7% in September, up from August gain of 3.4%. Prices rose faster than wages, which have increased 3% from a year ago. Economists attribute the rise in inflation to higher energy prices, as critics say the U.S. war in Iran and President Trump's tariffs are contributing to increased costs. President Trump is continuing his tour of deep red, that's traditional Republican strongholds, ahead of November's midterm elections, with plans to rally MAGA supporters in northern Kentucky Saturday. On Wednesday, Trump traveled to Montana to support Republican congressional candidate Aaron Flint, who's polling even with Democrat Sam Forstag. Earlier Wednesday, Trump traveled to a campaign event in Arizona aboard the new Air Force One, a luxury 747 jet given to him by the Qatari royal family.
8: When they give you a 747, you say two words, thank you.
0: He plans to take that jet with him when he leaves the White House. Meanwhile, the mayor of Youngstown, Ohio, has condemned political violence at a campaign rally headlined by President Trump Monday. Footage shows Trump mocking a protester wearing a shirt reading, "Release the Epstein Files," as she's repeatedly punched by at least two members of the audience to cheers and chants of USA. Uniform officers then remove the protester from the venue. No charges have been filed. The Trump administration's investigation of Minnesota Congressmember Ilhan Omar is aimed at building a case to strip away her U.S. citizenship and ultimately deport her. That's according to officials who spoke with The Wall Street Journal. The efforts focused at least in part on how Omar obtained her citizenship after she was brought to the U.S. as a child in 1995 following the outbreak of civil war in Somalia. Congressmember Omar's office said in response, quote, "President Trump would love to eliminate one of the most effective progressive voices in Congress. There's no basis for this," unquote. Among items seized by Homeland Security agents from Omar's Washington, D.C. home Monday were a cell phone, notebooks, personal computers, and her passport. In Houston, Texas, Harris County District Attorney Sean Teer said his office will investigate an immigration agent running his vehicle over 48-year-old Miguel Parra Hernandez during an enforcement operation over the weekend. An ICE spokesperson said agents were trying to stop a vehicle carrying Jose Mendoza Cervantes, the person the operation was targeting, as well as Parra Hernandez. But a lawyer for Parra Hernandez said her client doesn't know Mendoza Cervantes and that he was not with him on Saturday. In the footage, the ICE vehicle can be seen running over Parra Hernandez. Harris County District Attorney Sean Teer spoke with Fox 26 Houston.
9: I struck and ran over with a vehicle someone who didn't even have an alien number yet, who had no history with ICE, who ICE wasn't even looking for, much like Lorenzo Salgado, who was driving to work, who had never gotten as much as a speeding ticket in over 20 years here, and they shot and killed him. This is continuous behavior that is only designed to put fear in a large percentage of our population.
0: And the Wall Street Journal reports the new White House press secretary, Katie Zakaria, never passed the bar exam, despite President Trump referring to her as an attorney. Zakaria reportedly sat for the California bar exam in 2011, but failed it. The Campaign for Accountability has formally asked the California bar to investigate whether Zakaria broke state law by falsely identifying herself as a lawyer. Meanwhile, during a campaign rally in Arizona, President Trump suggested those who leak information to the media should be shot.
8: In my opinion, leakers should be shot. They should be shot. In the old days, we used to shoot leakers, you know, when they leak, what time you're going to attack a country.
0: And those are some of the headlines. This is Democracy Now!, democracynow.org, The War and Peace Report. I'm Amy Goodman.
10: And I'm Nermeen Sheikh. Welcome to our listeners and viewers across the country and around the world. The Trump administration has placed sweeping sanctions on the International Criminal Court. The sanctions target the institution as a whole. This comes on top of earlier sanctions targeting individual ICC judges and personnel. The Trump administration announced the sanctions on Friday, just hours after former ICC judge Navi Pillay was awarded the Nobel Peace Prize. Pillay criticized President Trump's new sanctions.
11: So I think it's very unfortunate. However, the plans of targeting international criminal justice through the ICC was brewing all the time. We all heard these threats against the court. So the timing of how they announced the threat and made it official is curious. It can't be coincidental when they're so angry with the court. And that's why the first thing I did when I returned from Nuremberg to The Hague is to go to the staff of the ICC to show solidarity for their work in promoting international criminal justice and to protect those who've already been sanctioned.
0: The Trump administration's been escalating its attacks on the International Criminal Court ever since the ICC issued arrest warrants in 2024 for Israeli officials, including Prime Minister Benjamin Netanyahu and the former defense minister, Yoav Gallant. Secretary of State Marco Rubio announced the new sanctions on the ICC on Friday.
12: And President Trump will never allow the International Criminal Court to prosecute Americans. And that's why today the United States is sanctioning the International Criminal Court. We will ban transactions with this rogue court, cutting off their resources and crippling their ability to operate against us. Because our message is clear. The United States and the American people are not subject to the jurisdiction of this fake ICC. Both parties agree on this, but only President Trump has the resolve to take the action needed to end this threat once and for all. Either the ICC will end its threats, or we will end the ICC. And we expect our allies, many of whom are part of the ICC and that rely on American service members for their defense, to rein in this rogue court. If they do not, the United States will continue its campaign to dismantle the ICC piece by piece until Americans are threatened no longer.
0: The U.S. Secretary of State Marco Rubio made these comments just after it was announced who won the Nobel Peace Prize, Navi Pillay, not President Trump, who has been seeking it actively and publicly for years. For more, we're joined here in New York by Reid Brody, war crimes prosecutor, member of the International Commission of Jurists. Reid, we spoke on Friday. You talked all about Navi Pillay and the significance of who she is and what it means for her to win the Nobel Peace Prize. Of course, Trump said right afterwards, nobody knows who she is. But this announcement, right after that announcement, talk about the significance. We've seen individual members of the ICC have been sanctioned, but the whole court, could the U.S. take it down?
13: Well, you know, the juxtaposition is amazing. I mean, the Nobel Committee, when they awarded the prize to Navi Pillay, they said international law is under unprecedented attack. And a couple of hours later, the Trump administration proved them right with these sweeping sanctions on the ICC. As you say, up until now, the Trump administration has sanctioned the prosecutors, individual judges. But this is an attack on the entire court. And it basically prevents American or U.S.-based banks, insurance companies, any company from transacting with the court. And, you know, these are existential—this is an existential attack on the court. In addition, non-American companies tend to overcomply. I mean, we saw AXA, the main Dutch insurer of the court and court personnel, withdrawing, even though they were not subject to sanctions. And so, really, I mean, the 125 countries that are members of this court are now going, you know, to have to step up. You know, Marco Rubio talks about American sovereignty against a runaway court. I mean, this is really an insurance policy against accountability for crimes that the United States and its ally Israel are committing in plain sight. I mean, Benjamin Netanyahu and Yoav Gallant have been indicted for war crimes, crimes against humanity. The United States is involved in, you know, an illegal attack on Iran that constitutes probably the crime of aggression, bombing, you know, water plants and girls' schools in Iran that could be war crimes, blowing up boats in the Caribbean without due process and trial. As we speak, Rodrigo Duterte, the former president of the Philippines, is facing trial in The Hague for the alleged extrajudicial execution of suspected drug dealers. You know, sending migrants to a prison in El Salvador, a notorious prison where they were in fact tortured, can create criminal liability. And so, you know, not unsurprisingly, the Trump administration is doing abroad what it does at home, you know, trample on human rights, trample on the rule of law, and then attack the very institutions, the courts, the journalists, the NGOs that try to hold it to account.
10: I mean, it's interesting, Reid, because, as you pointed out, the U.S. has never been a member of the International Criminal Court. The U.S. provides no funding for the International Criminal Court. And as you've also said, I mean, there are a number of very powerful countries that are not members of the ICC, which includes also three of the five permanent members of the Security Council. And indeed, also, you know, you mentioned Iran. If you could explain, because you were involved in the establishment of this court, helping to lobby governments to accede to the treaty. You know, what was the resistance that you faced then? Indeed, Iran is not a member of the International Criminal Court. And then how the structure works, that you have to be a party to the treaty in order to be able to claim jurisdiction. So, for example, in the case, Israel is not a member of the ICC, but Palestine is.
13: Right. I think that's the key point here. I mean, Marco Rubio talks about American sovereignty. Well, yeah, if an American—I mean, the ICC does not have jurisdiction over crimes committed in America by Americans. It doesn't have jurisdiction over ICE violence, over, you know, deaths in custody. But if the United States commits crimes on the territory of a country that has ratified or given its jurisdiction to the ICC, there's no sovereignty question. I mean, if I'm an American citizen. If I go to Paris and start shooting people, the French courts can prosecute me. That's their sovereign right. And they can also give that right to the International Criminal Court. So the U.S. has no sovereign right to commit war crimes on the territory of countries that have given its jurisdiction. The same way, I mean, Vladimir Putin, let's remember, Russia hasn't signed up to the court, but Vladimir Putin has a warrant outstanding for alleged crimes committed in Ukraine. And in fact, when that happened, the U.S. applauded, and Lindsey Graham marshaled a 100-0 vote in the Senate applauding the indictment of Vladimir Putin, who is not a member of the International Criminal Court. The same thing with Israel. Israel is not a member, but Palestine is. And you have no right, you have a sovereign right within your own country. You don't have a sovereign right to go and commit war crimes on other people's territory. And that was, in fact, the objection back in 1998 when we were in Rome to the International Criminal Court. That is why the Clinton administration was one of only seven countries to vote against the ICC statute, because they wanted an ironclad, you know, guarantee that no American they usually put in terms of soldiers, but really what they mean is officials, you know, that no American soldier or official could ever be held accountable to the ICC.
10: But did Clinton assign the Rome statute in 2000 at the end of the year?
13: So the U.S. voted against it. There was a lot of, you know, back and forth. As his term was ending, or I think it was on, it was the last day that he could actually sign the treaty. He did sign the treaty. He said he wasn't sending it to the Senate for ratification, but he was signing the treaty as a measure of good faith. Then, of course, Bush came along, and under John Bolton, they unsigned the treaty, and they pushed through a legislation, the American Service Members Protection Act, of colloquially known as the Hague Invasion Act, that actually, and is still in force, that actually authorizes the United States to take any means necessary to extract, to prevent an American or an ally from being tried before the ICC.
0: Reid, before we end, I want to ask you about a related story. On Tuesday, a federal judge temporarily blocked the Trump administration from penalizing two groups from working with the ICC. The ruling came in a lawsuit filed by your group, Dawn, and the Taxpayer Alliance Against Genocide. Reid, you serve as a board member of Dawn. Explain the significance as we begin to wrap up.
13: So, you know, the ICC is the Palestinian organizations, because the sanctions that were in effect before last week included sanctions against the UN Special Rapporteur, Francesca Albanese, on the occupied territories, and four Palestinian human rights organizations. Now, my organization, Dawn, has been very active in cooperating with the ICC. We actually presented a petition to the court detailing the evidence showing the complicity of U.S. officials of the Biden administration with the court. We also work very closely with the sanctioned Palestinian organizations, including Raji Sarani's organization, who's been on your show many times. So we brought, and we asked the Treasury Department three times, is this okay? Are we in? And the Treasury Department never got back to us. And so we had to stop working with the court, stop working with the sanctioned Palestinian organizations. And so we brought this lawsuit on First Amendment grounds. And, you know, this week we got this ruling from a district judge enjoining the administration from applying the sanctions, or from the secondary sanctions, to Dawn and to TAG. There are actually seven lawsuits going up against these sanctions, lawsuits brought by law professors, lawsuits brought by judges of the court themselves, a lawsuit brought by CCR and Human Rights Watch, all of which have so far been, at least for those brought by American citizens, have been successful.
10: So I just want to mention very quickly before we conclude, Reid, that in fact, earlier this year, when Marco Rubio, Secretary of State, talked about the court, Trump actually said explicitly, he's not doing this to defend me, but he is doing it to defend Bibi. He said this explicitly in a press conference. But I wanted to ask, we have 30 seconds. You said people who are countries that are signatories to the court, members of the court, they have to step up in order to save the court from the effects of these sanctions. What do you think the Europeans will do?
13: Well, they need to they have a blocking statute, basically, that says to Dutch companies, to European companies, you cannot comply with these sanctions. Now, it's not a silver bullet, because people are as afraid of, you know, U.S. sanctions as they are of European pushback. But I do want to say that, you know, the Gallant and Netanyahu arrests were a watershed in international the arrest warrants were a watershed in international justice. I mean, up until then, going back to Nuremberg, the instruments of international justice had only been used against defeated enemies like in Tokyo and Nuremberg, impotent Africans, enemies of the West like Vladimir Putin and Slobodan Milosevic. And we were, and people in the global South and people like me were arguing that these are double standards. And when the court finally, in the Netanyahu and Gallant warrants, you know, showed that it could be even-handed, that is when the United States moved to strangle this court.
0: Reid Brody, war crimes prosecutor, member of the International Commission of Jurists. Coming up, we'll look at how the backlash against data centers to power AI has become a political flashpoint in the midterm elections. We'll go to Memphis to speak with Democratic congressional candidate Justin Pearson, where Elon Musk is building massive data centers. Then we'll talk to Paris Marx, author of Hyperscale, The Ambition and Excess of Big Tech's Data Empire. Stay with us.

0: that more.
1: To the white people of America from the album Songs of Slavery and Emancipation. This is Democracy Now!, democracynow.org. I'm Amy Goodman with Nermeen Sheikh.
2: We turn now to an issue that has become a major bipartisan flashpoint in the midterms this year, pitting local communities against multi-billion-dollar technology companies, AI data centers. The energy needs of the AI boom and the construction of massive data centers in state after state have created a backlash from both Democratic and Republican voters. New data shows that 75% of data centers under construction and 80% of those in the planning stages are located in predominantly Republican states. This is an ad from Texas by Democrat Gina Hinojosa running against Texas Governor Greg Abbott.
3: Why is my electric bill going up?
4: Absolutely. I'm happy to help. Data center production and energy use in Texas is skyrocketing to meet AI's needs. For your future.
3: What? Who authorized that?
4: Greg Abbott. Abbott took $20 million in campaign donations from data center executives and companies, and he gave them billions in tax breaks. For your future.
3: My future? How does this help me?
4: Absolutely. Absolutely. Great question. Happy to help.
1: And it's not just Democrats who are opposing data centers. In Wisconsin, Republican gubernatorial candidate, Congressmember Tom Tiffany, has run this ad criticizing his Democratic opponent, David Crowley.
5: Meet data center David Crowley.
6: There's an opportunity for us to really become AI and a data hub for not only for the entire country, but for the entire globe.
5: And he wants you to pay for it. Data center David Crowley won't roll back data center tax incentives. Our lakes run dry. Family farms paved over. Why? Because Crowley's campaign is funded by the people building them.
1: President Trump, however, has remained adamant in his defense of data centers and the big tech owners. In August, he wrote online, quote, the only reason communities throughout the USA should not want data centers if they want to end up being backwards and poor, if they want to be successful and rich with far lower taxes and jobs all over the place, let data reign, President Trump wrote. Well, the battle against data centers is at the heart of one campaign in Tennessee. We're joined now by Democratic State Representative Justin J. Pearson, who's opposed the Colossus data centers built by Elon Musk's XAI in the Memphis area. Pearson is running for Congress against Republican State Senator Brent Taylor in Tennessee's recently redistricted 9th Congressional District, which includes parts of Memphis as well as rural and suburban counties. Justin Pearson, thanks so much for being with us again. Talk about the significance of this battle we're seeing all over the country. We're going to talk about that in a minute with Paris Marks. But in Memphis, what are you up against?
7: Listen, Elon Musk built the world's largest data center 3 miles away from our home. And the idea was that we were just supposed to accept that and the little bit of dollars and taxes that we receive and be silent about the harm of formaldehyde, the harm of nitrogen oxide, the illegal gas turbines that he's operated in Memphis. And now he has 59 illegal gas turbines in North Mississippi that are polluting the air of people in Memphis and Whitehaven and Westwood and Boxtown. But across the 15 counties that I've traveled, I've yet to meet anyone, including folks who are Republicans who are voting for us, who want data centers. It's the clearest example of the billionaire class versus the rest of us and exploiting our natural resources so they can make more profit.
2: Well, indeed, as you said, if these things were so good, they would be built at Mar-a-Lago. I'd like to ask you, Justin, about the Memphis City Council members having passed two ordinances earlier this month about data centers. Could you tell us what those are about?
7: Yes, so right now the Memphis City Council has a moratorium vote coming up on the 20th, as well as other regulation that they're looking at as well. That'll be going through the process over the next several weeks. But I'm advocating alongside other members of our community for a data center moratorium in Memphis and also in Shelby County. In the House of Representatives, I represent a town called Millington, and just yesterday they passed a data center moratorium. But I believe local governments have a responsibility to protect the air, to protect the water of our constituents and our communities that are being inundated by hyperscale data centers that are seeking to pollute and harm our communities without any input given by the people who live there. And a lot of the people who live in our rural towns and communities that I'm visiting and talking with, they don't want these hyperscale data centers either.
2: And could you talk about the lawsuit the NAACP has sued Musk's ex-AI earlier this year in June?
7: Yeah, so the NAACP, alongside Young, Gifted, and Green and Southern Environmental Law Center, are suing ex-AI because they're illegally violating the Clean Air Act, operating over 59 gas turbines that are making them the largest producer of nitrogen oxide, which is smog, a ground-level ozone pollution in our entire region. And they have not at all gotten permission to do that via the Clean Air Act through the Environmental Protection Agency, and instead are exploiting their relationship with the governor and Mississippi Department of Environmental Quality to allow them to hurt, harm, and kill the people who live in our community. And even the Department of Justice, Trump's Department of Justice, has tried to enjoin the lawsuit, which they've been denied, saying that Grok and XAI, their chatbot, is necessary because it's being used to kill people in the Iran war. And so what's being powered in our neighborhood is killing and hurting people all across this world. And we, in our community, we don't want it. And it is taking community resistance and community building in order to show our disdain for this, but also the power that we have to stop it.
1: Justin Pearson, you're well known for taking on the powers that be. You and another state legislator, another Justin Jones, you were sanctioned by, you were thrown out, expelled from the Tennessee legislature for taking on the gun lobby after a horrific massacre, gun massacre that took place in Nashville. Now you're taking on the most the wealthiest person on earth, Elon Musk, with his XAI data centers. And it's just been revealed in investigations of dark money by the New York Times that he has poured over $300 million into the midterm elections. You are trying to win a seat in Congress for the first time from Memphis. Why have you decided to take on Elon Musk? And how much money do you know is he pouring in against you in your congressional race?
7: Yes, I am never afraid to take on the richest person in the world financially. I'm not afraid to take on the president of the United States, who just mentioned us in his rally 2 days ago, because I will do anything that I possibly can to improve the quality of lives for people in Tennessee. The truth of the matter is gas is high. Groceries are high, healthcare costs are high, wages are low, yet the billionaire class continues to profit off of our pain and pillage our communities and our pocketbooks. Look, we know he's spending over $300 million. I believe he's going to start spending millions in our race because it is so extremely close. You know, they drew this district to be plus 21 for Trump, and most recent polls have us within just 4 points of winning this. I just learned yesterday that Donald Trump's super PAC is starting to spend money in our district. They are terrified about the multiracial coalition that we're building, about the fact that we're getting rural folks together and people who live in urban areas together to fight back against the tyranny of government and against the billionaire class. But they're not going to prevail, because on Election Day, we all just get one vote, and we're going to have more votes at the end of the day.
1: Justin J. Pearson, Democratic State Representative from Tennessee, running for Congress to represent Memphis and Shelby County. Up next, Paris Marks, author of the new book, Hyperscale, The Ambition and Excess of Big Tech's Data Empires. Stay with us.

0: Fly by the late legendary pianist and composer Randy Weston. To see our interview and his performances, go to democracynow.org. This is Democracy Now! I'm Amy Goodman with Nermeen Sheikh.
1: With the midterms less than 3 weeks away, we continue to look at how AI data centers have emerged as a political flashpoint.
0: We're joined now by the Canadian journalist Paris Marks, host of the award-winning Tech Won't Save Us podcast, writes the Disconnect newsletter, author of the new book Hyperscale, The Ambition and Excess of Big Tech's Data Empires. He's joining us from St. John's, Newfoundland. And we just talked to Justin Pearson, taking on Elon Musk's XAI data centers in Memphis. In fact, though, the largest concentration of data centers is in Northern Virginia, as you write about. And Nermeen and I are speaking to you from New York, which has the only state moratorium on the building of data centers. Can you put that battle in Memphis in the global picture? Why Northern Virginia, for example, is there this massive concentration of data centers? It's not one of the poorest areas in the country.
2: No, certainly not. It's much more for historical reasons, right? Because a lot of that early work on the internet was happening in Northern Virginia, obviously a lot of military spending that went into that. And of course, for that reason, a lot of infrastructure, a lot of, fiber infrastructure, connectivity infrastructure, data centers, certainly over time, were built out in that area. And that, that legacy continues to this day. And so, the people who live there in Northern Virginia have really felt the effects of all of these data centers having been built out. And especially, they have had data centers for a long time, right? But one of the things I try to get to in the book is really the shift from, data centers as they used to be, in industrial areas, maybe not so much larger than other tenants that would be in those, kind of industrial parks and things like that, to the hyperscale data centers that are just on a whole other scale. The resource demands are just immense, as of course, Representative Justin Pearson was just talking about in Memphis, where they have really been feeling this firsthand. And I think, because Elon Musk was involved, this really brought it to the attention of a lot more people, seeing the effects that come with one of these major data centers. But obviously in Northern Virginia, people are feeling a lot of that. But as we have seen this significant escalation in the construction of these hyperscale data centers, particularly in the past 4 to 5 years, and certainly since the generative AI boom, really started to take off in 2023, we have seen not just many more communities in the United States seeing data centers planned or being constructed next to them and feeling, what comes with that, whether that is the increases in their electricity prices, the pressures on their water system, or just, kind of the noise and light pollution that can come from living next to one of these infrastructures. But many more communities around the world are feeling that too. And I think that's part of the reason why, we're seeing this kind of collective backlash, throughout the United States, but in many other parts of the world against these data centers.
1: So, Paris, let's just, to give people a sense of the scale of these data centers, there are more than 3,000 operational data centers in the U.S. now, and about 1,500 that are being planned. So why don't you explain, if you could, why so many and why so quickly?
2: Yeah, absolutely. So, we need data centers to process the types of things that we do online, the digital services that we use. Of course, I'm connected to you digitally. That is likely going through a data center somewhere, right? So it's not to say that we need absolutely no data centers. We need to get rid of them all. I think there have certainly been benefits from the digital technologies that have arisen over the past few decades. But we have seen this continued escalation in the amount of computing power that the tech companies and the tech industry are demanding, right? And they make the products that they're offering to people more computationally intensive. And so the real reason, one of the key reasons, at least, that we have seen this significant escalation over the past few years in the construction of data centers, because we really saw this start to take off in 2023, 2024, which is why it has become such a political flashpoint over the past 12 to 18 months, is really because of generative AI, right? Because of the chatbots and image generators that companies like OpenAI, Anthropic, but also Google, Microsoft, Amazon have been pushing for the past few years, because For regular people who are not really into the technical side of things, it might just be like, oh, okay, this is a new service that these companies are offering. But the reality is that these are much more computationally intensive than what, these companies were offering before. It takes a lot more computation to kind of create, a text response to a prompt that you're putting in, or to generate an image or a video based on some prompts that you're putting into the system. And that has meant they have needed to build so many more data centers, so much more quickly, and make those data centers even larger than they have in the past, which again is why so many people are, seeing data centers arrive in their communities, just because these tech companies are looking for so many places to be able to locate them, places that are willing to, have them become their neighbors. And they're finding that increasingly a lot of communities are saying no to that.
1: Well, one of the chapters in your book, Paris, is devoted to the climate impacts, which we heard about earlier from Justin in Memphis. So the question, obviously America, the U.S. has exponentially more data centers than any country in the world. Now, China, which is also building, massively data centers, though, again, nowhere near the number of what the U.S. has, they have been attempting to employ renewable energy to diminish the climate impacts of these data centers. In your research, do you see any indication that these tech companies are looking for more sustainable sources of energy?
2: Not in any significant way, right? Like, if you listen to what the tech companies say, they will certainly tell you that they're investing a lot of money in renewable energy. In the past, last year in particular, they made a big push into nuclear energy, which, obviously is very debatable whether it can be considered clean, but in their ledger, they would claim it is, right? Which is part of their way to say, like, look, we're trying to do this, efficiently. We're trying to do this sustainably. They will certainly talk about how, they will reduce kind of the intensity of water use at a data center, right? So, kind of the total quantity that a data center itself will use. But then when you look across the total number of data centers that they're building out, their water use and their electricity

0: to power the data center. And we have seen other data centers using that model as well. But now, of course, increasingly they're moving toward actually just building dedicated gas plants for the data centers, such that there was a report out recently that it's something like 189 gigawatts of new gas capacity is in the pipeline in the United States just to power these data centers, which is just staggering to imagine, right? You know, we have already seen our governments roll back on their climate ambitions. We have seen the tech companies that back in 2019, 2020 wanted us to see them as climate leaders and, you know, as though they cared about climate change and taking action on that, completely throw their targets out the window in order to pursue generative AI and this data center build out, regardless of the consequences that come of that. And of course, you know, those are consequences that will be felt by everybody through, you know, how it's going to make climate change worse. But again, as Representative Pearson was saying, we also see very clearly the local impacts of local air pollution, you know, on the people who live next to these data centers, as the people in Memphis are feeling, but also in many other communities where this is happening.
1: Paris Marks, I want to ask you about your critique of the legislation Senator Bernie Sanders is putting forward, certainly seen as an AI critic, a deep concern about what's happening and what's happening so fast. Senator Sanders and Congressmember Greg Kassar announced the Ban Artificial Superintelligence Act to stop AI oligarchs from building machines humans cannot control. It would permanently ban the development and deployment of superintelligent AI and temporarily pause advanced AI development until a federal regulator has established safety rules. They would also direct the U.S. to pursue international agreements to prevent superintelligence from being developed anywhere in the world. You are critical of this approach.
0: Yeah, absolutely. You know, I certainly welcome Senator Sanders' work on the data center moratorium and trying to move that forward on a national level. I think that's very important. And, you know, even when we look at the kind of super intelligence legislation and, you know, the discussion of, you know, kind of limiting or rolling back the further development of these AI models, I would also be on board with that as well, but probably not for the same reasons that are being laid out in this legislation. And so to me, this feels like a response to these narratives that we have had for the past couple months now about, you know, the power and the threat that these AI models can pose to humanity, right? You know, we have seen these tech companies and people who work at them come out and talk about how they feel or they believe, and you know, they want us to believe as well, that, you know, these models are getting to a place that they are starting to learn on their own, and they're starting to become so powerful that within 10 years, they could decide that they want to wipe out humanity or a significant chunk of humanity. And that is a real threat to, you know, our collective species, right? And to me, quite frankly, I feel that that is a mix of science fiction and delusion on the part of the people who are running these companies. And it is also a very effective way to distract from the real harms that we're seeing from these generative AI products, from the chatbots and image generators today. You know, for me, I think that, you know, kind of this future focused stuff is an attempt to make sure that regulation is not targeting the things that people are actually feeling and that would actually restrict what the chatbots and the AI companies are doing right now. And, you know, rather having the discussion being about something that might happen 10 years down the line that I would argue is actually very unlikely and doesn't reflect how the technology really works. You know, what I would like to see from a regulatory perspective is not this focus on the super intelligent stuff, but, you know, the effects that, you know, as we're seeing more reports, the effects that dependence on chatbots can have on people's mental health, where we see them have mental health spirals because they have become dependent on these technologies. You know, the kind of deepfake crisis that we have seen and really saw very clearly on Elon Musk's platform and with the Grok chatbot at the beginning of the year. The questions about what dependence on chatbots and use of chatbots means for people's ability to learn, to think critically, to kind of have these cognitive skills and to develop them properly. You know, we can even go beyond that to the environmental impact of the data centers themselves, or, you know, the various other ways that we have seen chatbots used for people to try to harm themselves or to harm others. Of course, in the case that we're seeing here in Canada, where the shooter out in British Columbia earlier this year, in one of the worst mass shootings in our history, was actually using ChatGPT for 8 months to help plan violent scenarios and that attack in particular, right up until the morning of the attack, when the shooter asked the chat.

0: about what time school shootings tend to occur, and then of course went to carry out that act of mass violence. And so these are the things that I think that regulation should really be targeting, not these kind of more fantastical ideas of super intelligence that, I think are really the product of kind of delusional and deceptive tech people.
1: So, Paris, would you say that there is a distinction between your critique, which is a political economic critique of the technology, in addition to, of course, these horrifying incidents that you've recounted of present day harms, and the scientific and technological potential of this, say, generative artificial intelligence? Or do you think even that potential that has been touted to us is misleading or an exaggeration?
0: Yeah, in my view, I do think the potential is severely overstated. I think that when we look especially at how the tech industry tends to operate, it operates on exaggeration, right? In order to drive investment, in order to drive hype cycles, to get people interested in its products, to, get a lot of media attention on what it's doing. Which is not to say that, at the end of a shakeout, of course, there's a lot of talk of whether there is an AI bubble and whether there's overinvestment into generative AI and into data centers right now, and what might happen when there is a kind of market correction, in that sector. And I think that what we'll find is that a lot of the places where the tech industry said that generative AI would be useful is actually not going to pan out in the long run. I think that there will certainly be some instances where, certain sectors, certain companies find that it's useful to use generative AI products. And even then, I think their use of the products will look very different than what we have today. There's obviously a big reliance and push to use centralized tools like ChatGPT or Claude from Anthropic. But actually, I think we'll see much more kind of use of the open weight models, the kind of smaller models that are targeted to certain use cases that are obviously also less resource demanding, which I think is how things are going to shake out. But even then, I would say that, I think that the usefulness of generative AI as a technology has been overstated. I think that the pursuit of it comes out of certain kind of ideological ideas that the tech companies have. They want to build this, kind of human brain within the computer. And to do that, you need larger and larger models. But that's not necessarily the best way to actually develop AI for, kind of benefiting the public, right? And one of the things that I took away from Karen Howe's work, who I know you've had on the show as well, in her book, Empire of AI, is that there are a lot of other ways you can approach AI, right? But a lot of the money that goes into AI development right now is focused on generative AI rather than these, many other techniques or approaches that could actually be much, much better for the public, be using far less resources, but the industry is not very interested in that right now.
1: And finally, if you could talk about, because it seems to me that a number of people in the medical profession are very hopeful about the changes that generative AI will make possible in many, many different fields. And already, the discovery of Google DeepMind's AlphaFold, which is considered one of the most significant scientific achievements in the history of artificial intelligence. We have 30 seconds. Your response.
0: I'm quite skeptical of many of these claims. I think that we have actually a history of thinking that new technologies are going to make big changes in medical advances, and then they don't deliver. And I would just point to, in Canada, the Auditor General in Ontario looked into these AI medical scribes, the tools that transcribe conversations between patients and doctors, and found that in over half of cases, they were inserting false information, recording the wrong drugs. And if this is kind of the basis of, how a patient's medical history, that can really have some significant effects on, how they are treated going forward. If their medical file is filled with false information about their history. So again, I'm a bit skeptical on that point as well.
2: Paris Marks, I want to thank you so much for being with us, author of the new book, Hyperscale: The Ambition and Excess of Big Tech's Data Empires, host of the award-winning Tech Won't Save Us podcast. 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A very happy birthday to Juan Gonzalez. 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And on October 26th and 7th in Colorado, first at CU Boulder, then at Fort Collins. 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I'm Amy Goodman with Nermeen Sheikh.
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7: 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Joseph Orso will share readings and answer questions about his book On the Thresholds of Worlds. 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Viroqua singer-songwriters Christina Dahlhausen, Sean Neary, and Douglas Dietrich will play a set of music in a songwriter circle concert at Arcadia on Friday. 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On Saturday, a vigil against genocide in Gaza will take place from 11 a.m. to noon on the corners of Main and Decker Streets in Viroqua, hosted by Driftless Palestine Solidarity. 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More information at rackviroqua.com/events. The Tailspinners are back at the Pump House stage with Tales of the Creepy and Scary at 7 p.m. on Saturday, October 17th. More information at thepumphouse.org. 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

Welcome to Shapeshifter. Welcome to my holiday. We need a holiday today. Oh, it's gloomy out there as the seasons are changing. Frost is nipping, coming around that corner. All right. This is KOB. I'm here for the next 2 hours to shapeshift you through all kinds of music from all over the world. I'm looking at this playlist and, oh, I know at least the first hour we have so many brand new releases. Kind of flying on that. Nothing political today, really. I'm going to save that for 2 weeks from now when I come back and we'll have a political show. Get out and vote, even though we'll be preaching to the choir. But got to get in the feel of it. We are starting out, I was listening to music and I came across Kraftwerk. Haven't heard them in ages, and there was this one called The Voice of Energy that made me think of data centers and the noise that they make. So I'm just starting off with a little of that, going, think about that, and on we go.

I rob my brother. I'm bad, but I don't care, boys. I'm gonna be a millionaire. I'm bad, but I don't care, boys.

This is Dirtwire out of San Francisco playing Swamptronics music. This one is called The Howl from 2024. We had Big Richard before that with Millionaire off of Pet. That was released earlier this year. Rising Appalachia and Ayla Nero with Million Colors, also released this year. And Valerie June, I'll Fly Away, also a new release. This is KOB on WDRT. Let's keep shape shifting. We're going to go to our friends in Canada next. Demon Flying Fox. I love those guys. And OGR Scintilla. And then Italian Irish band, The Rumbled.

Yeah, we got multicolored money, and Americans think we talk funny, but we still got a kick-ass country. Everywhere that I go, you know I'm saying, hey, you Yanks don't like us, that's alright now. Remember that time we burnt down the White House? We'll always be as polite as you let us be, but if I was you, I wouldn't mess with me. Everywhere I go, feels like I'm trudging through a foot of snow. Most people say they don't like the cold, but it's Canada, that's the way she goes. I'm wearing shorts when it's 10 above, and yes, I'm talking in Celsius. West to East Coast, yeah, we're all Canucks, and they're probably just jealous cause we legalized. I only lose my cool when my hockey team loses. It stays pretty cool till about mid-June hits. Then we find drinking beers by the lake therapeutic. And besides Justin Bieber, we got pretty good music. Honestly, we're sorry we say sorry so much, but if push comes to shove, we can still drop the gloves. If you're messing with a hoser, just be ready for a scrum. We're proud of who we are, it's true patriot love. Yeah, we got multicolored money, and Americans think we talk funny, but we still got a kick-ass country. Everywhere that I go, you know I'm saying, hey, you Yanks don't like us, that's alright now. Remember that time we burnt down the White House? We'll always be as polite as you let us be, but if I was you, I wouldn't mess with me. Though at the end of the day, I'd always rather be buds. Pretty sure the game's on if you want to go grab a beer. It's on me. Shout out my Canadians. I was kind of hoping to get sponsored by like Molson or Timmy's, or I'd even settle for Canadian Tire, to be totally honest. Oh yeah, and if any of you know Post Malone, let him know I want to challenge him in a game of beer pong.

beats, feeling happy to be alone, but still turning a saxophone as cold as stone, kinda like. She said this is what the apocalypse will look like. A tornado with human eyes. Poison bird baths and torrents of chemical rain, like the heads of state hyperventilating in clouds of methane. Sundown on the human heart. And this is what the apocalypse will sound like. But it'll be loud as a mushroom cloud. It'll sound like Final Jeopardy, but somehow be ghostly, like a glockenspiel, like the testing of bombs or the tapping of stiletto heels.

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There will be no angels with swords, man. I don't think so. No jubilant beings in the sky above, man. I don't think so. And it won't look like those old movies, neither. There will be no drag racing through the bombed-out streets. No shareholders will be orbiting the Earth, man, either. It'll be hard to recognize each other through our oxygen masks. The successful sons of businessmen will set their desks on fire while five-star generals of the free world weep in the oil-choked tide.

freedom, he thought. Is it to be empty of desire? Or is it to find everything I've lost or have been in search of? Or is it to return to the things to which there is no more returning?

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Then I sit back in glorious expectation of a genuine junk food high. Then I

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I'm afraid someday they'll find me just stretched out on my bed with a handful of Pringles, potato chips, and a ding-dong by my head. And at daytime

That is Larry Gross, Junk Food Junkie from 1974. And before that, we had Tiff and Gabe, a married couple out of Austin, Texas, I believe. A brand new one called Food is Poison. And Jesse Wells with Fat off of Hell's Wells. And Bosco Baker with Troubles. That was a brand new release. We had Dawes and the Felice County Fair with Jazz on the Autobahn. That is a new release. And something, very short one, from Hullis, Missouri. A little horn honking or something. And Levi SCT with a Jam Dinoche. That's a new one. I like his classical mixed with tech. He's from Germany. And we had the Rumpled with A Thousand Fists. Also a brand new release. And they are an Irish band in Northern Italy. Behind me is Bird Vox. And they are out of England, I think Leeds. And this is called Wagtails. And Wagtails is a bird. And we're going to follow it up with Andrew Cronshaw, Wasps in the Woodpile. And then going to South Korea with Lena Alchi, Here Comes That Crow. And then back to Ireland for the No Crows and Rags for the Crack. Because we are having a crack here. It's like a fine, soft Irish day out there. This is KOB on WDRT. I'm so glad you're out there. Hope you're having a good day. Even if the sun doesn't shine, we got music.

As the wasps jump through the woodpile, you are listening to WDRT, Iroquois. This is community radio from the ground up, supported wonderfully by the community. And this station is growing and growing and growing thanks to you.

The No Crows. They're from Sligo, Ireland. That was from 2008. And before that, South Korean band Lina Alchi with Here Comes That Crow. That was a new release. Now we're going to head out to Madagascar with Jaja Obi with a name of a tune I can't pronounce. Get the app so you can read these things and know what's going on. Gonna follow it up, go back to Ireland with Chasing Abby and a few other things, bands from that region. This is KOB on WDRT.

tales on the crack in the wall, the man is a shanaki. Telltales upon the crack in the wall, the man is a shanaki. And there's telltales on the crack in the wall, the man is a shanaki. Telltales upon

0: What are you doing, man?
1: What? You said I'd be on the album, man.
0: What?
1: You said I'd be on the album.
0: Get out of here, will you?
1: What? For fuck's sake.
0: Are you up?

the regime prefers not to disclose. Why the gates are locked, why the doors are closed, why the war must go on, why the price must go up, why we must not see them while they're watching us. I know a little village, it's called Rossport, Mayo. They tried to send Shell to sea, but sure, how could they know that the corporate lobby was so ruthless and strong? Well, I thought our republic would have their back. It turns out I was wrong.

Native American out in North Dakota, protesting the pipeline against the company's quota. Held their line strong against the boys in blue, against private security and the media too. So I know that Buru energy, they want to frack the Kimberley. If it wasn't for the Aborigine standing up in the way to white history, tell me, how can this be? All have eyes and all have minds, but no memory.

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Cause there's wells that went dry that never went dry before. You know, it's Coca-Cola sucking it up from deep in the bore. I get my water from plastic, it's distributed that way. It's mixed with sugar and oil. I throw the bottle

0: these nations. The indigenous populations are spearheading the resistance, a savage revocation of the rights of no nation to consume and to destroy without consultation.
1: Are you a whole

0: You'll be back for sure.
1: Oh yeah, love that one. Bog Bodies. The song was called The Regime, off an album called Reclaim the Ritual from 2022, and they're from Tipperary. From England, we had Stick in the Wheel Over Again, and The Scratch, Shauna Key, that's a storyteller. Their album was called Couldn't Give a Rats. We had Bridget Fontaine, some French something, and we started that off with Chasing Abby is Rude Crua. It is hard. It is hard. Up next, let's do some Lou Reed, maybe, and with Pavarotti. And if we think really hard, maybe we can make this a perfect day. If you think it, it will be so. The show is Shapeshifter.

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Just a perfect day.

Sewell Amhain from County Kerry in Ireland, rapping in Gaelic. Fale Nioke from West Africa. Before that, Kay Tempest with The Beigeness. The Ting Tings from England. That's Not My Name. My name is K.O.B. That's not really my name. What do we go by? It's a good question. This is Elisipi in Nook, Canadian, doing the Cranberries' Dreams. I'm going to follow it up with the Cranberries, doing a cover of Go Your Own Way.

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1: Everything happens.
0: Never sleep on an
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This is Amy Hopwood with Bread Crumbs. So we all scatter our bread crumbs out. Yeah. All right, this has been KOB. The show is Shapeshifter. Malou is in next week. Hey, I'm back on Sunday with the Players, 7 to 8 p.m. Until then, Micah's in next. And we'll go out with Baba Yaga's stew. Have a good rest of the day.

tune in to Malou's Shoes on Thursdays from 1 to 3. I'm your volunteer DJ, Malou, playing a variety of tunes for your ears. 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

0: Good afternoon and happy Thursday. It's the Slide Man's Drive Time Chill here on WDRT Viroqua. I'm your host, Micah Robinson, known as the Slide Man, with you until 5 o'clock. We just heard from Ronnie Jordan, the intro, Get Ready, from the album Off the Record. And this is Change.
1: You see, I know change. I see change. I embody change. All we do is change. Yeah, I know change. We're born to change. We sometimes regard it as a metaphor that reflects the way things ought to be. In fact, change takes time. It exceeds all expectations. It requires both now and then. See, although the players change, the song remains the same. And the truth is, you've got to have the balls to change.

That was Luther Vandross going all the way back to 1986 with Stop to Love from the album Give Me the Reason. Joss Stone with Walk With Me, the single from the year 2020, was right in front of that. And at the very top of our initial set, we heard from Incognito with their take on the Ronnie Laws tune entitled Always There. And that came from one of the 20th Century Masters compilations released in 2006. This is the Sly Man's Drive Time Chill here on WDRT Viroqua. And this is the sound of Earth, Wind, and Fire after the love has gone.

That tune was called A Little Bit Happy, and it comes from a gentleman who calls himself Talk, and that is the name of the tune as well as the single, A Little Bit Happy. Molly Music in front of that gave us Walking Shoes from a 2014 release, Molly Is. Marvin Gaye took us all the way back to 1971 with Inner City Blues, Make Me Wanna Holler from the What's Going On album, and Earth, Wind, and Fire, After the Love Has Gone, from the 1979 release entitled I Am. That is the first quarter plus a few minutes of this Live Man's Drive Time Chill. And we will resume straight ahead. This is called Monsters.

That was Tanika Charles with the tune called Reasons to Stay. And that is the name of the album as well, from 2025. And in front of that, we heard from Michelle with Good Day, which is also the title of her album from 2025. And in front of that, we heard from Jordan Raquet with Monsters, the single from the year 2026. That brings us up to 3:51 here at WDRT Viroqua, the Slide Man's Drive Time Chill. Straight ahead is a group called We Are King, and this is called Mr. Chameleon.

0: That was Anthony Hamilton, and the tune was called I Did It For Show. And the album is entitled The Point of It All from the year 2008. Jesse J gave us No Secrets from a 2025 release entitled Don't Tease Me With a Good Time. And We Are King gave us Mr. Chameleon from a 2016 release entitled We Are King. 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We are Driftless Community Radio. And we have traversed the first half, and the second half will begin courtesy of An Emotional Wreck.
1: Listen, and I'm

That was Chaka Khan with Everywhere is the name of the tune. Epiphany, the very best of Chaka Khan, Volume 1 is the name of the album. Goes back to 1996. Angelique Kidjo gave us Wumbo Lumbo from the album FIFA. That is also from 1996. And we returned with Incognito with The Weather Report from the 2019 release entitled Tomorrow's New Dream. And that set began with Navania and Malavika with Emotional Wreck. And that is a single release in this year, 2026. We are at 419 WDRT, Viroqua. And this is Rafael Sadiq with Moving Down the Line.

That was the sound of Masego with Silver Tongue Devil from the album Studying Abroad, Extended Stay. That is from the year 2021. FKJ, Darius, Wayne Snow, and Crayon came together to give us You and I from the album House of Groove from the year 2023. And once again, Masego shows up with Devin Morrison and a tune called Yams. That is a single from the year 2021. In front of that, we heard From the New Master Sounds alongside Corinne Bailey Ray with Your Love Is Mine. That is from the album Remixed. And Rafael Sadiq at the very top of the set with Moving Down the Line from the album Stone Rolling from 2011. All of that brings us to 4:38, which means we have about 18 minutes, I'd say, to continue on. And let us not waste any more time. This is Miss India Ari. The tune is called Video.

but we are on our way out. And we're listening to the sound of Yusuf Days with a tune called For My Ladies. It's from an album entitled Duality, released in 2019, preceded by Miles Sanko with a tune called Won't Be Lonely, from the album Let It Unfold. Liv Warfield gave us Waiting from her album Embrace Me from 2006. In front of that was Miss Jill Scott with A Long Walk from the album Who Is Jill Scott? Words and Sounds, Volume 1. And India Ari at the very top of our closing set with Video from the album Acoustic Soul from 2001. And with all of that done out of the way, as usual, I ask that you please do not drink and drive. Please don't text and drive. Take care of yourself, take care of each other, take care of those that love you, as well as those that you love. Watch your back going out, watch your back going in. And until we meet again, some 6 days and 22 hours from this very moment, may the funk be with you. Free Speech Radio is straight ahead.

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2: Today on Peace Talks Radio, the series on peacemaking and nonviolent conflict resolution, two people who became peacemakers of a kind after they witnessed a prison execution. First, Jane Davis, who felt compelled to show up for long-term incarcerated or death row prison inmates and at-risk youth to see if a dash of hope might still be nurtured in them that would offer them some inner peace and possibly inspire them to somehow help others.
3: I just found an amazing energy and humanity in people that society wants to throw away.
2: Then musician, writer, and activist Steve Earle, who's put his observations about the death row experience into song, shining a light on everyone involved, inmates, guards, and victims' families.
4: I hope my going brings some peace.
5: I'm opposed to the death penalty because of what it does to us. I simply object to the damage that that does to my spirit.
2: Efforts to bring some peace to prison, today on Peace Talks Radio. This is an encore presentation in our Peace Talks Radio series on peacemaking and nonviolent conflict resolution. This hour's program was originally released in 2010, but as is often the case in our series, peacemaking conversations we had with guests years ago have remained relevant and timely years or even decades later, especially when the issues discussed remain a source of conflict in our world. When it comes to the death penalty, the U.S. remains divided over support for it, and polling still, as back in 2010, noticeably sways the results depending on the wording of the question, as we'll explore later. I'm series producer Paul Ingalls, and this encore broadcast does contain some raw and graphic descriptive detail because the peacemakers we spotlight this time look for the good, the recoverable, and the redeemable among a population that most of society presumes consists of lost causes, the long-term incarcerated or death row inmates in America's prisons. Our first guest is Jane Davis, who for many years ran a nonprofit organization called Hope House, house spelled with a W in the middle, which worked primarily with prison inmates and crime-prone youth to help them come to grips with their crimes and maybe find some inner peace, maybe even make a difference in another person's life. While Jane chose to close her formal nonprofit entity some time ago, she still today engages in the work that she described doing for us back then, but now just as an individual. Jane Davis's path to this work bears note. Once as a reporter in 1993, she made what, to some, seemed like an unusual request, as she was taking a media tour of the Georgia State Penitentiary's death row facility. She asked to sit in the electric chair used to execute death row prisoners. And she talked about it with our host at the time, Carol Boss.
3: All of a sudden, that little, you know, that inner voice that speaks to us, not in audible words, but that inner voice was guiding me, and it was saying, sit in the chair and have somebody take your picture. And I'm laughing to myself, and I was like, this isn't Disneyland. And yet it was very clear and very strong. And what was being conveyed to me was, you will never have this opportunity again. It's the closest you will ever come to having any semblance of what it's like to sit in an electric chair.
6: So what was it like to sit in an electric chair?
3: Well, here I'm showing Carol a picture. I know.
6: Yeah, Jane happens to have a color photograph of herself sitting in the electric chair. Very vivid color in this photograph.
3: It was, I went numb. You know, I tied the leather straps as much as I could around my ankles, and I was staring out through this huge pane of glass, and there are three rows of wooden, like church benches. And I sat there and I was thinking, my God, you know, this will be the last place for someone who's going to be executed, looking out into this, the people who were sitting out there watching him. And about 2 weeks later, I was asked to be a media witness at an execution, and I thought, how uncanny is that?
2: For Jane Davis to want to even partially experience what the last moments of a death row prisoner might be like wasn't really out of character for her. She thinks the empathy she's felt for the incarcerated and for death row inmates goes back to when she was 16, when her grandparents were brutally attacked in their New York City apartment.
3: I just remember walking into my grandparents' apartment, and it was my first experience with violence. And I sat by my grandfather's bed, and we were told that he was not going to survive. And it was a miracle that he did. There was blood all over the walls. Paintings were slashed. My grandfather was unrecognizable. The man had he took bites out of all over his body. They had fought. The man got away. And I traced the blood, and I ran into Central Park. And I remember running, you know, down all these stairs and to Central Park, and I'm standing in the middle of the park where the blood, because my grandfather had stabbed him, the blood dribbled into the grass in Central Park. And I'm standing there looking at this vastness, and it was like, he's gone. And I was thinking, who was this? How could one person do this to another human being? It didn't make sense. And I think at that moment, I was catapulted into a logic, and the fact that nobody would talk to me. I wanted to explore this little girl's heart, you know, 16-year-old who was like, how could, I wanted to talk about, this man had to have had some good. He needs help. And if we don't help him, then I don't want this to ever happen to anybody else, what happened to my family. And nobody would talk to me about it. Maybe that happened to kind of set me up for the work that I'm doing today. I don't know. But yes, I didn't feel the same hatred. I thought there was something wrong with me, frankly. And I thought, you know, I wanted to be filled with what everybody else seemed to be filled with, but it just didn't come to me. And so my life kind of, went on. And when I was finishing college, ready for grad school, I ended up going to social work graduate school, and my practicum was with kids at risk. I just found an amazing energy and humanity in people that society wants to throw away.
6: I know you reached out to gang kids. You worked in St. Louis. You worked in New York City. And I read something where you were writing, what was most disturbing to me was that I was totally comfortable with a man society told me to hate and fear, speaking with a man who has murdered people. And then you talked about how the other piece was a part of him doing good work from inside. Was that a lesson in humanity for you?
3: Yes, it's. I think that was really, you know, again, what got triggered in that my grandparents' attack. It compelled me even more to go meet these monsters that everyone, you know, seemed to know were out there. So I kind of went and traveled around to death rows and prisons around the country, even internationally. To this day, Carol, I still have not met that monster. I have met human beings who were sociopaths, which is a very profound mental illness. And so how we could have any expectation of someone with a mental illness to behave in a way that we find acceptable is it's not going to happen. And I have sat with men on death row and in prisons, and women who have done unconscionable, heinous crimes towards others. And yet there is always that spark of light and humanity. When I witnessed an execution in 1993 as media in Atlanta, Georgia.
6: As a media witness.
3: As a media witness. I was a contributing writer to Prison Life magazine. And I was sitting in the second row. There are three wooden church-like pews with vomit bags at every seat. And that kind of set the tone. We sat down. There's a big, huge plate glass window. And you're staring at the electric chair. And we probably waited for about half hour, 45 minutes before they brought Chris from the holding cell. And he was standing in the doorway between the holding cell and the chamber itself. And for some reason, his eyes found mine and stuck with me from the moment they brought him into that room till the moment the flap went over his eyes. And I was sitting on the edge of my seat and I wanted to scream, "Stop! Stop!" And I was looking around the room almost frantically trying to match eyes with someone like, what is happening here? What are we doing? You know, not just the state, we, human to human. You know, when he sat in the chair and they were putting the straps on, and all of a sudden, without thought, I just started mouthing to him, "I love you, Chris. Go in peace." I had never met Chris. I had read his file. But I just was mouthing, and he was watching my lips. "I love you, Chris. Go in peace. Go in peace." And then they put the flap over his eyes, and it was visually a horrendous thing to watch. When we came out and I was trying to talk to people about that, just as I had 16 years earlier with my grandfather, people would say to me, "Well, what did he do? Well, what did he do?" And that wasn't the point for me at that point. It was, I wanted to talk about in that nanosecond where our eyes were glued, it was almost like we became one. I knew him as a human being, and we were one. It was, oh my God, this is the connection we're talking about of humanity. We are all one, and we have our similarities. And it was from that profound, profound moment of connected oneness of us all that my life changed. One has to have peace within themselves before they can bring peace to their community, to their families, to their relationships, to the world.
6: You have worked mostly with incarcerated individuals. Can you talk about this process, this pathway?
3: I'm going to share one with a young man that I connected with 15 years ago. And this was young man who wrote a letter, and his first letter came out in August of 1998. And in that letter, he said, "I don't know who will receive this, but whoever does, just pray for me, because I got a long way to go. I'm 15 years old, and I am lost as can be." And this was a young African-American gang member in juvenile prison for violent crimes. And he was driven to send this letter out into the world, and it happened to land on my desk. And someone sent it to me with attitude and said, "Here, you'll work with anyone." No one wanted to touch him. And so I responded to him. I said, "When you come out, we'll meet." And we did, and I showed up for him, and I said, "You have to do the work." You know, the process is not about codependency or being enmeshed with people. And I said to him at the beginning, "I am not invested in whether you make it or you don't make it. But if you are asking for help, my job is, my piece is, I will be with you every step of the way." And I think sometimes it's as simple as that. Every story I have to share with you has that element of just show up. And then magic happens. And what he's told me over the years is when we met at a coffee shop in Atlanta, and I looked in his eyes and I said, "I believe in you." And he cried. And that, to this day, he tells me, "No one ever said that to me." So what a simple thing to say, but I didn't make it up. I really believed it.
6: What did you two talk about? What happened in your meetings with each other that got him from the point of desperation to a point of responsibility?
3: One of the things, of course, as a teenager, one of the issues he had was he didn't want to use condoms. And so every relationship he had, he would call. He was terrified that the girl had gotten pregnant. And so we would have very deep discussions, very honest discussions about condoms and sexuality and how to deal with that if his aim was to change his life around. and what were the repercussions going to be? We would talk about his gang affiliations, because it wasn't like he just poof came out of the gang. So we just talked about really whatever he needed to talk about. I didn't do anything. And I think that is so key for people to understand. What we can do if we want to help others is, again, this show up. And we have to do the process ourselves. So you can't give away what you don't possess. How could I sit with anybody if I haven't done the work on my dark side? And so I think part of what we all can collectively do is own ourselves. The process, the eye, the heart, the hand, applies to us too. It's not just about people in prison. And that's the depth of the spiritual piece. So Rod knew he had a place to talk about anything he needed to, and I was not going to judge him for whatever he needed to talk about, which was sexuality, religion, problems with his mother, you know, issues with the girlfriends, issues with the gangs.
6: Some people would say that what you've described is a therapeutic or a counseling relationship. Are you trained as a therapist?
3: The reality is I am trained as a therapist, but the relationship I have is not a therapeutic one. As a matter of fact, I don't even share with people that I have that training, and I'm not doing therapy, because the act of showing up is a spiritual transformation. And so it's my work is from that perspective, the spiritual perspective of showing up. And when I enter into a therapeutic relationship with someone, that's a whole different ballgame, and I don't do that through Hope House.
2: 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More of Carol Boss's conversation with Jane Davis, and later, musician and death penalty opponent Steve Earle, all after a short break.

0: 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Today's episode you can find in our Season 8, Episode 81. Though released in 2010, this show spotlights the societal debate, still in play all these years later, over use of the death penalty in the United States. The debate returns to the headlines periodically when, as has happened, a state's supposed more humane method of killing by lethal injection goes somehow awry and instead becomes cruel and unusual punishment, or when an inmate on death row is proven innocent and released, or when another state votes to eliminate the death penalty. I'm series producer Paul Ingalls. In a moment, musician and activist Steve Earle. But right now, more of Carol Boss's interview with a peacemaker who believes that even those in the most desperate and dire straits, long-term incarcerated or death row prison inmates, can find some inner peace and even be of service to others in prison. It's Jane Davis, who works with prison inmates, at-risk youth, and victims' families.
1: Well, did you have experiences working with individuals who have been incarcerated, who have done heinous crimes?
2: One of the young men I worked with committed a very, very heinous, sadistic, sexual crime against a child. And logically, who needs this guy? Who wants to sit with him? Who cares about him? You know, throw away the key, you know, fry him. This is logical. What is not logical is to sit with him and care about him. I worked with him for 5 years. And when I say worked with him, in the Hope House fashion, showed up and met with him regularly. It was about 5 years after we had been meeting, speaking, maybe monthly, every other month for that time. One day, he looked me in the eyes and he said, "Jane, there's something we've never spoken about." And I kind of wanted to grip my seat because I knew where we were going. And everything inside of me kind of fluttered. And I looked at him and I said, "Are you ready?" And he said, "Yes." And tears started coming out of his eyes. And he started taking me through his crime. Well, he kind of got up to one point of the crime, which is where he had invited a neighbor child into the woods, and then kind of skipped, you know, over the next hour of the story, and all of a sudden the story was wrapping up. And so I took a deep breath, because I also understand in showing up for others, part of, by allowing someone to speak their truths, we're helping them to achieve a spiritual peace. And so after he finished, I looked at him and I said, "There's something you left out." And we kind of looked at each other, and he just looked at me with this horrified, fearful look in his eyes, because he knew what he had left out was the actual crime. And the way I helped him to get there, I said to him, "Tell me, at what moment did the little boy know he was in trouble?" And he started weeping. He put his head in his hands and wept and wept and wept. I think that was the first time that he actually was feeling the depth and horror of what he had done. And he looked at me and he said, when he looked up at me and said, "I thought you were my friend." And we both just wept. But at that point on, he was able to take responsibility in a way he had not been able to. And he will never come out of prison. And he helps others in prison now go through that process. And he shows up for others because he went through the process himself. And there was a transformation. And we still keep in touch.
1: Can you illustrate more when you say spiritual peace, what that means for that individual?
2: One of the things that I've always offered, and I offer anyone in prison who is affiliated with Hope House in any way. My question to them is, how can you be of help to others from where you live? And so I offer, whether we're out here being of service or inside. And so a lot of the men and women that I work with and Hope House works with in prison have been helpful with gang kids, have been helpful to others. And so there's this profound kind of line of being of service, and there really is peace in that act.
1: I'm really interested in the whole idea of incarcerated individuals being encouraged to be of service and it being a pathway to peace.
2: One thing that comes to mind was I was contacted by an attorney who once read an article I wrote about, it was called I Met God on Death Row. And he contacted me and he said, I have a client on death row in Texas who's Jewish and he's never had a visitor. Would you visit him? And so my answer was yes. All of a sudden I'm showing up and, you know, for Max on death row, and they bring him out. Well, he was most curious when they simply said, a woman is here to visit you. And in Texas on death row, you know, they're always, once they go, you're always behind. You never hug another person. They're behind glass. And so they brought him into this little cubicle and undid the shackles. And here he's sitting and he's staring at me, you know, so curious. And I introduced myself, told a little about Hope House and that his attorney had asked me. And I always say, frankly, I don't really know why I'm here except to show up for you and bring dignity and say that you're not forgotten. It could be that simple. And so we spent 4 hours together talking about so many things, life, and he shared some things about his family. And all of a sudden, the guard taps on the window and says, 10 minutes, 10 minutes. And my thought was, oh my God, how do you wrap up a visit? Max was Jewish, and I'm Jewish. And what came to me is, as I said to him, Max, when was the last time you said the Shema, which is the most powerful prayer in Judaism? And it's about Echad, which means one. When I said that, he just started weeping, and I had my answer. So without skipping a beat, I put my hands, both of my hands up on the glass, like spread-eagled, and his immediately found mine. And I just started saying, Shema Yisrael, Adonai Eloheinu. And he was watching my lips as he repeated the Shema. And we said it 3 times when the guard tapped and said, time's up. And that was the end of our visit. And Max and I still, to this day, keep in touch. And he's been on death row a long time. And so he kind of found a path back to his roots, which were Judaism. And he started getting reconnected with his Jewish roots, which he had just walked away from.
1: Let me just say something about Max.
2: Sure.
1: Because I did read about Max in an article. And he was quoted as saying, as insanity approaches me to hold my hand, Miss Davis is at my cage holding my other hand, keeping my mind safe in peace.
2: You know, and again, it's the principle. See, it's the simple principle of showing up. And it doesn't take rocket science. You know, we don't have to go to graduate school. It really is profound, and it touches lives, and it changes lives. And I always say on death row, where there's life, there's hope. So it's service as a path to peace. Show up every day. It's to live life in a very conscious manner of what shows up. Be aware of what shows up in front of you. And then we have a choice, of course, either to do something or not. But I like to move people from their intellect and logic and head into their heart. Everybody in today's world is so busy. And so if you ask somebody, you know, offer an opportunity to do something, oh, well, I can't, because, and then you hear the whole laundry list of what they're doing. And I think we cut off time. But when we are open to being of service, where that's the priority in our action, time expands. And then it's really just such a beautiful, your heart has more peace.
1: As you say, Jane, many people considering the prisoners you work with do say, lock them up and throw away the key, or execute them. What would you say to them to move them to a place of caring in a different way about them?
2: I always say I'm not in the outcome business. I don't do it with the expectation of changing somebody's mind, but I think that through sharing the stories, if I can touch hearts, I have had people transform who did believe they wanted to throw away the key, and people have stayed away. There's kind of sometimes this, you know, macabre interest because they hate what I'm talking about. And I would say they don't need your judgment. They need your help. And when you are so judgmental, you cut off the ability for anyone to change and grow. And so I just encourage people to remember things like that, to watch the words that are coming out of your mouth. And if they're harsh and judgmental, you really don't know who you're talking to. That person's son might be in prison. That person may have committed a crime. And by our harsh words, we cut off the ability to create peace with another.
1: So there is a commitment to the value of human dignity. And that manages, you're saying, to translate to the lives of those incarcerated.
2: And Carol,
1: that's a big piece of it.
2: It is a big piece. And I also want to make the point that the work we do in prisons, the work of Hope House is not political and it's not issue oriented. So when we go into the prisons, it's for the human beings. And we also work with victims and victims' families because it's helping people find that peace in their hearts. I've walked many men through their executions and have witnessed both electric chair and lethal injection. And one night when I was present for an execution in Texas, I was staying in a motel, and at 2 o'clock in the morning, someone was pounding on my door. I could hear screaming my name and crying, and I opened the door. It was the mother of the man who was going to be executed the next day, and, you know, she came into my hotel room, and I just held her in my arms, and she wept and wept and wept and was begging me, can't you do something? And of course, I can't, and she knew I couldn't, and but, you know, it was, I was holding her tears on my shoulder. And when I've held children, the sons or daughters or nieces or nephews on death row in Texas who are saying goodbye to their family member through a pained piece of glass, there's so many layers to the humanity and how so many of us are touched. It's not peaceful. It's not peaceful what's being created oftentimes in prisons and death rows.
1: You know, I came across another article that was about you, and it's 10, 11 years old, called The Hope Within, about how when you were 6 years old and you were living in Kingston, New York, you'd go to the old age home next door and sit with the residents as a six-year-old and listen to their stories, and that something inside, it says in this article, told you that showing up for another human being was an important thing to do.
2: Boy, Carol, I forgot about that. It is true, and I can remember. I can remember again, not from my head, but my heart. How that felt to show up, and there was one man in this old age home, who obviously now I wouldn't have had the word Alzheimer's at the time, but they would bring him outside, and they would tie him up in the chair so he could be out in the sun. And he would scream and scream. I would hear him in my bedroom. And it was next door to where we lived. It was this beautiful old Victorian home. And so I would always go out and I would sit on the ground next to him. And I would put my head on his knee. And he would put his hand, like, or his elbow, or wherever he could touch, he would touch me and he would be quiet. And they used to ask me, would you come over and visit the other people? And I was so excited, and I always did. And I would just go sit with the old people.
1: So, Jane, thank you so very much for joining me on Peace Talks.
2: Oh, Carol, thank you so much for having me.
0: 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Musician and death penalty opponent Steve Earle, after a short break.

0: You're listening to Peace Talks Radio. It's the radio series on peacemaking and nonviolent conflict resolution. I'm series producer Paul Ingalls. The death penalty was still a punishment option for murder in 35 of the United States when this program was first produced in 2010. 15 years later, 8 more states had eliminated the death penalty option. For some who live in one of the states that still kill as punishment, the death penalty represents a disconnect with their commitment to nonviolence. Rather than kill a criminal convicted of a horrible crime, death penalty opponents say, let's do life imprisonment without parole. That's the stance of musician, writer, and activist Steve Earle, who in 2004 told me that he saw the debate over the death penalty in this country a definite peace issue.
1: Well, I don't oppose the death penalty to try to save someone on death row. I'm opposed to the death penalty because of what it does to us. I object. If this is a democracy, which it is, I think, if the government kills someone, then I'm killing someone. And I simply object to the damage that that does to my spirit. I mean, I was always against war, and I was always against the death penalty, but I understand it now in a way that I didn't before, mainly because I wrote a song for a film called Dead Man Walking. And the way that came about is I'd written songs about my opposition to the death penalty, and Tim Robbins called me and asked if he could send a rough cut of the film. And he said, well, if it inspires anything, you know, we're making this record, you know, to go with the movie. I watched the film, and there was one scene in it where Sister Helen Prejean, who the film's about, is talking to a guard in a death row unit where she's been visiting an inmate for some time. And the guard is having somewhat of a crisis of conscience, and she asks him about what he does when the executions actually take place, and he says, the left leg. That's what I do. And it was like he was executing only a part of a person, you know, and it was necessary to come up with procedures like that in order for human beings to be willing to take another life. We're really not that willing to kill. It's the people that advocate the death penalty, people that support the death penalty in their defense, most people advocate it and support it without knowing anything about it. I was fresh out of the service. It was back in 82.

without a clue. Mid-dawn and had to settle down, so I just hide on at the prison.

0: Ellis Unit 1, performed by Steve Earle in Santa Fe in September of 2004.
1: Thanks.
0: Steve Earle is visiting with us on Peace Talks today, and we're talking about the death penalty.
1: I oppose it, having witnessed an execution in the state of Texas. It was the execution of an inmate that I'd known for several years. He was not innocent. Innocent guys don't write me for some reason. All my guys have been guilty that I've known on death row over the years. And he was guilty of a heinous crime. But he changed a lot during the time that he was in prison, and he didn't want to be free. And at first, he wasn't sure that he didn't want to be executed. But he became involved in Catholicism, and through faith, that his faith arrived at the idea that taking a life was the wrong thing to do, period, for any reason. And he really truly believed that when he died. But the big thing for me, when John was gone, I wasn't that worried about John. He had been there a long time, and he was out of there, and they couldn't hurt him anymore. But I had this amazing, surprising amount of empathy for the people that had to participate in that execution, the guards, you know, the doctor, you know, the lawyers involved in the process, and the victim's family members who were on the other side of the wall, because they have to be there. You don't get a death sentence out of a jury without putting the victim's family members on the stand and making them cry. You don't put them on the stand, you don't get them to cry. We aren't going to sentence some human being to death. We're just not that willing to do that.
0: Watching that, can you talk about that experience outside of what you just said, what it moved inside of you?
1: Well, it was a very strange experience, a very surreal experience. I mean, human beings really want to live. And I watched a relatively healthy, considering he'd been in prison for 13 years, big, strong, 37-year-old man put to death. And John, it's lethal injection in Texas, which is supposed to be humane, but I didn't see somebody just going to sleep. I saw John had a pre-arranged signal, which is what's done in Texas. When he started, he had a statement that he wanted to give, which was a Bible quotation that he had memorized, and he was really worried that he'd forget it, and he didn't. He remembered every bit of it word for word. And he spoke to the victim's family members first, and he apologized, and he cried during that. And then he looked at me, and he said, "Steve, I can't believe I had to go through all this just to see you in a suit." And then he did the Bible verse, and then he started singing Silent Night. And what I didn't know at the time was that was his prearranged signal with the warden. And the warden's prearranged signal that he always used, that particular warden who was working in those days, took off his glasses, and that was the signal to the executioner who was behind a window, and we couldn't see him. And in Texas, they don't use a machine. There's no, you know, plausible denial. They just get somebody volunteers and gets a little extra money to push drugs through a T-fitting, just like they do in a surgery in a hospital, or when you're in the hospital and they put, you know, when they put drugs into your IV. That's how it's done in Texas. And he started singing Silent Night, and that was because he had talked to his mother, who he hadn't spoken to the entire time he'd been in prison the night before, and she said, "John, when you were a kid, I used to love the way you sang Silent Night." And so he was singing Silent Night for his mother, who he hadn't seen in over 20 years. And when he got to the words mother and child, it was like all the air blew out of his lungs at once. And it made a really loud noise because there was a microphone hanging above his head, and he couldn't hear us, but we could hear him. It was like, "Huh!" It was one of the loudest sounds I've ever heard. And his head pitched forward with enough force that his glasses, big, heavy, plastic prison-issue glasses, bounced off, landed on his chest, and fell on the floor. And then he didn't move again. It seemed pretty violent to me.
0: Is there not a song on Transcendental Blues that deals with this topic? Can you tell us about that one?
1: Yeah, and it's about Jonathan Nobles. Over Yonder was just my way of dealing with it, because it's taken me. I still don't think I've fully recovered from watching us kill a human being.
2: I wouldn't send me my letter. Chaplain's waiting by the door. Now we cross that yard together.

yonder. When no ghosts follow me, there's another place beyond here where I'll be free. I believe I can get my radio to Johnson, Tippy Doe.

0: That's Steve Earle's song Over Yonder, written in the voice of John Nobles, a convicted double murderer who invited Steve to witness his 1998 execution by the state of Texas. We'll have more with Steve Earle a little later. You're listening to Peace Talks Radio, the series on peacemaking and nonviolent conflict resolution. I'm Paul Ingalls. Clearly, Steve Earle and others believe that executing criminals does not model nonviolent conflict resolution. Yet about half the 50 states in the Union still have the death penalty. Polls on the issue indicate a nation split, and the figures depend on how the question is asked. Typically, if asked, do you support or oppose the death penalty for those convicted of premeditated murder? Lately, consistently, and for many years now, about two-thirds of U.S. adults favor the death penalty when it's asked that way. The number of those favoring the death penalty had reached a high mark of 80% in 1994. But when asked, do you favor the death penalty or prefer to see it replaced with life imprisonment, with no hope for parole, and the prisoner working to help raise money for the victim's families, generally support for the death penalty drops significantly in polls from the 66% mentioned before to only 41% when the question gives them that choice to consider. A few other facts. Of the 1,683 executions in the United States since 1976, about 2 out of 3 were conducted in only 5 states. Texas, Virginia, Missouri, Florida, and Oklahoma. Texas leads the other states in numbers of killing by far. In some of the states that still have the death penalty, legislatures have been debating the issue still, in part because of the exposure of some mistakes in applying the death penalty, and in part because some death row inmates were ultimately found to be innocent before executions were carried out. One state that grappled with it for many years before abolishing the death penalty in 2009 was New Mexico. In hearings recorded in 2005, legislators heard many of the arguments against the death penalty that we're hearing from Steve Earle today, but they also heard from death penalty supporters, and reporter Deborah Martinez gathered some of that testimony for us.
1: Lawmakers heard from people like Mike Bowen, a retired state police officer who spoke on behalf of law enforcement.
2: We in the law enforcement community believe that the death penalty works, and we believe it is a deterrent. It's been proven to us. As Mr. Martinez mentioned, especially during the prison riot of 1980. And on behalf of those men and women who work in what's been described these rat holes out there, and those of us who had the honor and the privilege of working with officers of the caliber of Gerald Klein, we ask you to kill this bill. Thank you.
1: Donna McNevin's father was shot dead at a KOA campground, and she spoke out in favor of the current law, warning that repealing it would invite killers to New Mexico.
3: Will we be telling murderers from other states to come to our state because they will not be held responsible for the actions that they have chosen to take? Are we saying it's okay to brutally murder? Are we telling them that New Mexico has just given them the green light to continue to murder as there are no penalties?

0: severity of the crime that you think makes a favorable argument for this?
1: No, because when you start talking about the severity of the crime and you start as a human being trying to figure out what crimes deserve the death sentence and which don't, you get into a very, very dangerous area. And I think one of the most dangerous things about it is it becomes retribution by definition. It becomes revenge. If you decide that, well, he did a more horrible thing than this person, then you are admitting, and people have no problem with the concept of retribution in this society lately. I submit that we were headed in a different direction when I was growing up in the 60s and 70s. We were becoming, as a society, more human and more humane, and we finally realized that the purpose of a penal system shouldn't be retribution, revenge. Punishment and revenge are two different things. You know, when you punish a child, and there's, you know, it's arguable when that's appropriate. But when you punish a child, you're doing it basically to correct their behavior. But when you do it, when you perform a violent act on another human being for no other reason but to make yourself feel better about your own pain and anger, it perpetuates that type of violence. And it becomes very contagious. If the idea is closure, that, you know, you just end up with blood on your hands. And you'll end up thinking about that act of vengeance for the rest of your life. And I think there's a lot in human experience that backs that up. You know, I'm not a Christian, and I'm not a Buddhist, and I'm not a Muslim, but I very much believe in God. I'm a recovering addict. I have to. I have to believe in a power greater than myself, or I'm dead. But in a Christian tradition, the idea is that there comes a time that the evil in the world and the violence in the world can only be stopped one way, and that is by never, ever taking a life under any circumstances, no matter what someone does to you.
0: Have you talked with victims' families as you've explored this issue? And what have you found about this closure business or the satisfaction that they are supposed to get out of this procedure?
1: I've met people, you know, of course, Murder Victims' Families for Reconciliation, which is a support group. It doesn't exist to oppose the death penalty. It exists as a support group for murder victims' family members, but it was founded by people that didn't think that the death penalty was an answer to their pain and their anger. I've seen people that were still very much angry and witnessed executions and swore that they felt better, but I haven't seen any witness of that. I haven't seen any healing from those people in the long term running into them. But I've seen more people who opposed the death penalty, who had lost members of their own families to violence, and those people are healing. That's something I can testify to. I've watched Bud Welch. He's lost a daughter in the Oklahoma City bombing. He's a member of MBFR, and he travels around this country speaking against the death penalty. He got to know Timothy McVeigh's father, which is a pretty incredible act of reconciliation. And I see these people getting better. And I witnessed an execution. I promise it isn't going to heal anybody. I'm not talking about it as an abstract. And most of the people that will pitch the death penalty to you don't really know anything about how it's instituted, what the legal ramifications are, and don't know anything about it as far as the actual, you know, execution of a human being, because they've never actually witnessed it themselves.
0: Steve, thanks for spending time with us today on Peace Talks.
1: Thanks.
0: Steve Earle was interviewed in 2004 for our program. Jane Davis, whom we heard from earlier in 2009. 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

0: 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Ali Adelman composed and performs our theme music. 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
1: Hello, this is Dina Eccles, recording from our farm in the Driftless, and welcoming you to consider this. One act of genuine kindness, one intentional smile, one word of praise or well-wishing can turn a nation around. I'm not talking about saccharine sweetness. I'm talking about the possibility of rediscovering our humanity again. You can't do that wrapped in fear. It means nothing if offered falsely. Human dignity can only be offered from those who are actively engaged in living it. This is where religion and reality part ways. This is where morality based on some hypothetical theory falls short. Dignity is not an intellectual exercise. You can't make it up. From what I can tell, people are starving today for a bit of truth. You can't and won't get it from the force-feeding of sameness that streams through our smart devices. It's a cultivated art, this discernment of what is valuable and necessary and what is not. It's a practice, this ability to separate the wheat from the chaff, an even greater practice to do it without judgment. These things take time and attention. It pays to not be distracted. And we can discover our similarities despite our differences. The ability to grow in wonder of the myriad colors and distinct beauty that each life holds is a gift. That ability comes from the surrender of self-importance. It's possible, it feels good, and it's infectious. Life is for those who never stop learning. Living is a practice and not to be taken for granted. Time is the tollkeeper that reminds us of our journey's end, and gratitude and love are the sweetnesses that keep our cup from becoming bitter. One act of genuine kindness, one intentional smile, one word of praise or well-wishing can turn a nation around. Try it. Thank you for listening. You can read more at my blog, letkindnesswin.com.
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4: 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Kicking things off with Chief Commander Ebenezer Obey with side two of the self-titled 1975 release.

Side two of the self-titled 1975 release from Chief Commander Ebenezer Obey and his Inter-Reformers Band. Up next, Admiral Daly Abiodun and his Top Hitters Band. This release from 1979, Super 11 with Moke Poluwa. Side two.

Admiral Dele Avio Dune and the 1979 release Moke Olua. All right, from 1982, side two of King Sunny Ade, the Golden Mercury of Africa, and this release, Majo.

0: King Sunny Ade and his African Beats and Golden Mercury of Africa, side two of the 1982 release Majo. And that's about all we have time for. Thanks again for tuning in. This is John Tully, and this has been It's Time for Juju Music. Tune in next time for more Juju Music.
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3: All right, guys, time for the Global Beat Show. My name's Chris Dunn. I'm here till 9. Big thanks to John for all the time he's putting in with the Time for Juju vinyl show. Fantastic stuff. And with that, we're just going to get going. Time Bomb Dub here from System Error.
4: Anti-terrorism police revealed tonight that they found a second car bomb in central London.